0: with a serial killer, one of the most prolific serial killers in U.S. history. They don't usually talk to reporters, and in the 45 years of 60 Minutes, we've never interviewed one until now. Charles Cullen was a critical care nurse who admits to killing up to 40 people. Some suspect it was a lot more. The murders took place over 16 years in 7 different hospitals. There were suspicions at nearly all of them that Cullen was harming patients, yet none of them passed that information on to subsequent employers. Newspaper headlines called him the Angel of Death, but as you will see, Charles Cullen was no mercy killer. Until we interviewed him a few weeks ago, he'd never spoken publicly about his crimes, never tried to explain why he did it, or even express remorse to the families of victims when he finally faced them in court.
1: This monster didn't even know us or our son, but had the audacity to end his life.
2: I'd like to tell you a little bit about my mother that you murdered. You don't even have the guts to look this way, do you?
3: Charles, why don't you look up at us? I'd like to show you what you did to our children. This is their dad in his coffin. How do you like that?
0: This was the scene 7 years ago at the Somerset County Courthouse in New Jersey, as Charles Cullen sat through his sentencing hearing, refusing to speak or even acknowledge the family members of people he had murdered. Even the judge was exasperated.
4: Mr. Cullen, I ask you a question. Why is it that you have chosen not to address the court? Can you hear me, Mr. Cullen?
0: He's kept that silence behind the walls of the New Jersey State Prison in Trenton, where he is in protective custody to keep him safe from other inmates. Protecting himself from his own demons has been more difficult. We found out when we sat down across from him in a cramped cubicle separated by a thick layer of glass to talk about the people he's killed.
5: Is 40 an arbitrary number?
6: 40 is an estimate. I gave a number between 30 and 40. I think I have identified, most of them.
5: Look, you pled guilty to murder. But you don't use that word.
6: I think that I had a lot of trouble accepting that word for a long time. I accept that that's what it is.
5: Do you consider yourself a serial killer?
6: I guess it depends upon a person's definition. If it's more than one and it's a pattern, I guess, then yes.
0: In Cullen's case, all of his victims were patients assigned to hospital units where he worked as a nurse. They ranged in age from 21 to 91. Some were critically ill. Others were ready to be discharged when Cullen injected them with drugs that would kill them. It was a pattern that began 26 years ago at St. Barnabas Medical Center in Livingston, New Jersey, Cullen's very first nursing job.
6: I worked on the burn unit, so, I mean, there was a lot of pain, a lot of suffering. And I didn't cope with that as well as I thought I would.
5: And that was the first place that you gave someone medication that caused them to die?
0: The patient was John Yengo, a judge from New Jersey who was suffering from a severe case of sunburn until Cullen injected him with a fatal overdose of lidocaine.
5: Do you remember the person?
6: I remember one, and that's the only person I've been able to identify.
0: But there could have been more. St. Barnabas didn't know about the patient Cullen murdered, but it did suspect him of trying to kill or harm a half a dozen other patients by randomly and repeatedly poisoning bags of saline solution.
7: Someone was spiking IV bags with insulin in the storeroom.
0: Charles Graber, a New York writer, as well as a former medical student and researcher, has spent 7 years investigating Cullen's murders for a new book called The Good Nurse. Graber says a number of patients at St. Barnabas went into insulin shock and nearly died.
7: He was the main suspect for poisoning random bags of saline. If you talk to the investigators there, they'll tell you, Cullen was our man, we knew he was dirty. They couldn't prove anything. It's all circumstantial.
5: They fire him?
7: He moved on.
0: When Cullen left the hospital, the insulin overdoses stopped.
6: At St. Barnabas, they could have had my license investigated and probably revoked at that point in time.
5: Should they have?
6: Should they have, yes.
0: But instead of ending Charles Cullen's nursing career, St. Barnabas marked the beginning of a 16-year killing spree. Cullen would work at 8 other hospitals and be suspected of harming patients at 6 of them. But those suspicions never reached subsequent employers, and Cullen continued to murder patients with virtually impunity. In 1993, prosecutors investigated Cullen for murdering 91-year-old Helen Dean. An autopsy tested for nearly 100 medications, but not the one Cullen used to kill her, a powerful drug called Digoxin, or Dig for short. It was Cullen's first weapon of choice.
5: Why did you like Dig?
6: Dig, was a very powerful cardiac medication.
5: What does it do to someone?
6: In small amounts, it slows the heart rate down. In larger amounts, it can cause what's called complete heart block. And then the heart is very irregular. And, you know, it can cause death. It does cause death in large amounts.
0: It was also readily available in critical care units. And Cullen figured out ways to conceal his digoxin withdrawals from an automatic drug dispensary system called Pyxis, which required nurses to type in the name of the patient and the drug to be administered.
6: I wouldn't go in under Dig. I would go under Tylenol or another medication that would be in the same drawer. So, there was no record of me going in for Dig other than the fact that, you know, it was in the same drawer.
5: How did you choose who you were going to give this medication to?
6: It's difficult for me to go back in time and think about what things were running through my mind at the time.
5: Was it personal?
6: No.
5: Did you get pleasure out of it? Satisfaction?
6: No, I mean, I thought that people weren't suffering anymore, so in a sense, I thought I was helping.
0: Cullen suggested several times that his actions were merciful, but the evidence doesn't support it. 60-year-old Eleanor Stecker, an asthma patient, was recovering and in no pain when Cullen administered a fatal digoxin overdose. College student Michael Strenko, who suffered from an autoimmune disease, was recovering from what his parents called routine surgery to remove his spleen.
8: My heart, it aches for my son. It bleeds for my son.
1: We vividly remember Charles Cullen walking into the waiting room. He looked us right in the eye and stated how Michael was gravely ill and people don't make it. And my wife told Cullen, "That's enough, you could leave now." We're haunted by the memory of Charles Cullen coming to the waiting room to get our reaction.
5: There were people that you caused to die who were not near death and not suffering that much.
6: You know, again, you know, I mean, my goal here isn't to justify, you know, what I did. There is no justification. I just think that the only thing I can say is that I felt overwhelmed at the time.
5: Can you give us anything? Can you give the families anything? Any explanation for how this happened and why this happened?
6: Like I said, I can't. I just can say that it was more or less, you know, felt like I needed to do something. And I did. And that's not an answer to anything.
0: Charles Cullen was the youngest of 8 children and grew up poor on this street in West Orange, New Jersey, protected by his mother. Cullen was 17 when she died. He tried to kill himself. He spent 6 years in the Navy, most of them as a missile technician on a nuclear submarine. He was miserable, felt bullied, tried to kill himself again. After receiving a general discharge, he decided to take up nursing. He got married and started a family. But it all went sour. A messy divorce, custody battles, bankruptcy, heavy drinking, more half-hearted suicide attempts, and trips to the psychiatric ward. That was Charles Cullen's state of mind when he was killing people, and on the night he finally confessed to the murders.
6: I tried to kill myself throughout my life because I
9: never really liked being who I was because I didn't think I was worthy of anything.
7: It was never about anyone but Charlie Cullen. He did what he did because of his own needs, his own compulsions.
0: Author Charles Graber interviewed Cullen more than a dozen times for his book, and he remembers seeing words like paranoid, major depression, hostile, passive-aggressive, and antisocial on psychiatric reports.
7: He sees himself as a victim, and as a victim, he's entitled to lash out in any way he wants to make things right, if that means killing patients. Anything justifies his victimhood.
10: You said at one point that you thought it was about power and control. What do you mean?
7: If the rest of his life was spinning out of control, if he was losing custody, if he was feeling depressed, if his love life was in the toilet, he could poison patients, he could save patients, he could make decisions. He had an arena in which he mattered and where his actions had definite consequence.
10: Here you have a person who tried to kill himself at least 20 times, who was in and out of psych wards, and on some occasions walked right out of the psych ward and right into a job as a critical care nurse.
7: Right. He actually took a call asking him back on shift from a psych ward.
10: Why wouldn't the hospitals do some background checks?
7: Well, partially because they weren't required to, and partially because there was a nursing shortage on. Charlie Cullen looked good. By the end of his career, he was a 16-year veteran. He had recommendations. And for a hospital to ask too much or say too much became a liability. You can't penalize a nurse for seeking counseling, for seeking treatment, for going to a rehab center successfully. And so because of that, Charlie hid in those shadows.
0: When Cullen was hired at St. Luke's University Hospital in Bethlehem, Pennsylvania, he'd been fired or forced to resign from 5 other hospitals. Yet none of this was in his file with the state nursing board. By his own count, Cullen had already murdered 11 people, and he would kill at least 5 more at St. Luke's. Nurses were suspicious. There were rumors about his past. And Cullen was caught red-handed stealing lethal drugs. But instead of calling the police, St. Luke's brought in a lawyer to confront Cullen.
5: Do you think that they knew what you were doing at St. Luke's?
6: I think that they had a strong suspicion.
5: Did you expect to get caught?
6: Well, I think you can say I was caught at St. Barnabas and I was caught at St. Luke's. There's no reason that I should have been a practicing nurse after that.
5: They offered you some kind of a deal?
6: They said if you resign, we'll give you neutral references. And I decided to go with that.
10: What is it about this system and about hospitals that no one went to the police? No one really wanted to find out what was going on. They gave you an opportunity to leave.
6: I think because it's a matter of worrying about lawsuits. If they pointed out that there was a problem, we're going to be found liable for millions of dollars. So they, I guess they just saw it as a lot easier to not put themselves in a position of getting sued.
0: After Charles Cullen was escorted out the door of St. Luke's Hospital with no consequences, one of the nurses called a friend at the Pennsylvania State Police with her suspicions, and an investigation was begun. By then, Cullen had already found another job at the Somerset Medical Center in New Jersey. He would murder another 13 people there, but it would be his final stop. That story when we come back. In September 2002, when Charles Cullen was hired as a critical care nurse at New Jersey's Somerset Medical Center, the hospital knew nothing about his dark past. It didn't know that he'd been fired or forced to resign at a half a dozen hospitals, or that he'd been investigated by authorities for harming patients. And there was no reason to suspect that Cullen had murdered 5 patients at his last job. He was able to move from hospital to hospital without so much as a bad reference. Cullen would kill another 13 people at Somerset in 13 months and try and kill 3 more before 2 detectives, a state bureaucrat, and a female nurse finally connected the dots.
10: You were under suspicion at St. Luke's.
5: Yet you went off to

0: night while recovering from pneumonia, and the hospital discovered high levels of the heart drug digoxin in his blood. It was the second unexplained overdose in 2 weeks.
1: The blood levels were astronomical. They're way higher than you would ever shoot for by using the drug therapeutically.
0: Dr. Stephen Marcus is the director of New Jersey's Poison Control Center. He heard about the digoxin overdoses when a pharmacist at Somerset called his office asking for help with some dosage calculations. The pharmacist also confided that two more patients in the same unit had turned up with abnormally high levels of insulin.
2: What's going through your mind?
1: My number one, two, and three thought was that there was something malicious going on in the institution.
0: In July of 2003, Marcus set up an urgent conference call with the hospital's medical director, Dr. William Coors, and taped the conversation in which he told the hospital to notify the authorities.
3: This is a police matter.
4: What we're wrestling with is, throwing the whole institution into chaos versus, responsibility to, protect patients from further harm. And we have been trying to investigate this to get some more information before we made any kind of rush to, judgment.
3: If there is somebody out there that is purposely doing this to individuals at your hospital, we have a legal obligation to report this.
4: Okay.
0: Somerset Medical Center would eventually notify authorities, but it would take them 3 long months.
2: Do you know how many patients died between those?
1: No, I don't know the number, but I do know that there were some patients that died in between that. Yes.
2: Five.
1: That we know of.
2: But those
1: five deaths, I'll remember them the rest of my life. Sorry.
2: They didn't have to happen.
1: They should have been preventable, yes.
0: It was October before Somerset County Detectives Tim Braun and Daniel Baldwin finally met with hospital officials. They were told about a half a dozen incidents in the critical care unit. No one used the word homicide.
5: They had dropped a couple names on us with regards to their own internal investigation that they claimed to have conducted for several months. And they did provide us two names in particular, but did not identify them as any type of suspect or anything like that.
2: One of them was Charles Cullen.
5: Correct. Correct.
0: The detectives ran a routine background check on Charles Cullen and discovered that he'd been arrested for stalking a female nurse and breaking into her apartment in Easton, Pennsylvania. The file there also contained a post-it note saying that the Pennsylvania State Police had called just a few weeks earlier asking similar questions. Detective Baldwin called the trooper who made the inquiry and hit pay dirt.
6: After speaking with the trooper, he informed me that his agency had conducted an investigation on Mr. Cullen with a suspicion that he was murdering patients in Pennsylvania as well, that he was using digoxin to murder patients.
2: And you found this out with making two phone calls?
6: Yes, yeah, basically.
5: That was it.
2: Do you think you had your man?
6: Yes.
5: Yes.
0: But the detectives knew that proving it would be difficult. A number of law enforcement agencies had tried and failed.
2: How helpful was the hospital in this investigation?
5: How helpful was the hospital? They were very helpful by answering court-issued subpoenas. That was the extent of their cooperation.
0: When the detectives asked to see computerized records from the automated drug dispensary in the critical care unit, they say the hospital told them that it wasn't possible because the drug dispensing machine only stored records for 30 days. They learned otherwise from the machine's manufacturer.
2: They lied to you.
5: Yes, they did.
2: They didn't want to give you records that turned out to be crucial to your investigation.
5: Yes, that's correct.
2: You think they tried to obstruct your investigation?
5: They didn't try to help it, that's for sure.
0: When the detectives informed Somerset that Charles Cullen was the target of their investigation, the hospital fired him, not for harming patients, for lying on his job application.
7: Did you get the sense at Somerset, for example, that any of your colleagues, any of the nurses, any of the doctors knew what was going on?
8: No, I mean, until, the day I was fired, nobody gave me any indication that anybody was suspicious.

0: I mean, the weird thing about Somerset Hospital was is that they were planning on firing me the night before. So they let me work one more shift, knowing that they were going to fire me the next day. So they let me work an additional shift with the suspicion that I had harmed patients, which I, you know, is kind of a bizarre thing to do.
1: Did you harm anybody that night?
0: No.
2: With Cullen gone and the medical center uncooperative, detectives Braun and Baldwin decided they needed an ally inside the hospital to help them gather evidence to make their case. They decided to approach Amy Ridgway, a critical care nurse who worked with Cullen on the night shift and was his best friend at the hospital.
3: He was always early, always on time, crisp, and sat down and was very serious about getting to work.
1: Did you consider him to be a good nurse?
3: I did.
2: When the detectives first interviewed Ridgway, she was hostile and upset that Cullen had been fired. So they decided to show her the evidence that they had gathered, the Pyxis record showing Cullen's drug withdrawals from the dispensary and his real employment history.
1: What'd you tell her? Do you remember?
4: I just told her that he was released from several facilities. There were allegations about him at other facilities for doing similar things that were going on at Somerset Medical Center. And I guess at that point she realized this couldn't be a coincidence.
1: And she offered to help?
4: Yes.
3: Danny pushed this piece of paper across the table to me. And it was the Pyxis printouts. And I was devastated. I knew he was murdering people.
1: How did you know that?
3: There were so many withdrawals of lethal medications. There's no reason. No reason except if you want to kill someone.
1: Were you angry?
3: I was sad for my patients. I was, so many things were going through my mind. I was sad I didn't see it. I felt betrayed by my own intuition.
2: Amy Ridgway, who later persuaded Cullen to do the interview with us, spent days analyzing medical records for the detectives and schooled them on a computerized record system that would help reconstruct Cullen's activities on specific days. She recorded phone conversations with Cullen and wore a wire at a meeting in this restaurant, the same day a newspaper article reported that he was being investigated for killing patients.
3: I said, I know you're guilty. I know. I know you did this. And yet I'm still here. I'll take you down to the station. We'll go together. And he changed. His face just changed.
1: And what did he say?
3: He said, I want to go down fighting. I want to go down fighting.
2: Cullen told us he suspected that the police were listening in.
0: I knew that Amy had helped the police. I strongly suspected that she was wired when she was asking me those questions. So, that didn't stop me having the same opinion of Amy, which is that she's a good nurse, that she's a caring nurse, and that she did it because she felt it was the right thing to do.
2: He was arrested right after that meeting on what police now admit was mostly circumstantial evidence. What they needed was a confession, but Cullen refused to say anything. So once again, the police turned to Amy Ridgway for help.
1: What did you say to get him to confess?
3: I wasn't very honest with him, and there's a part of me, I still feel guilty about that. I was manipulating him a bit. I told him the investigators were also looking at me, and how could he think that I wasn't somehow going to be implicated? I remember saying to him, so who was your first victim? And was it a long time ago? Was it recent? And he started to talk. He said it was a long time ago.
0: I believe it was with a medication to drop the blood pressure.
2: Cullen's formal confession with the detectives would last 7 hours.
0: Cardiac event.
5: We'll never know how many people Charlie Cullen killed.
2: Charles Graber spent 7 years investigating the case for his book, The Good Nurse.
5: It's very difficult going back, there's no paperwork, there are no bodies to exhume. He's working over 16 years. In St. Barnabas alone, he later told investigators he was dosing 3 to 4 people a week. He didn't always know their outcomes.
1: How many do you think?
5: I would be very surprised, as would pretty much everyone I've spoken to with any knowledge of this case, if it was not in the hundreds, multiple hundreds.
6: You've been in here a while.
0: 9 years.
6: You knew it was wrong?
0: Yes, I did.
6: At the time?
0: At the time and later.
6: Are you sorry what you did?
0: Yes. But like I said, I don't know if I would have stopped.
7: Tonight, you're going to hear about the man the FBI is now calling the most prolific serial killer in the history of the United States. His name is Samuel Little, and over the last year and a half, he has confessed to 93 murders. That's more than were committed by Ted Bundy and Jeffrey Dahmer combined. No one would have known the scale of Little's crimes if not for a Texas Ranger who had a hunch. Little had never confessed to anyone about anything, but over the course of 700 hours of interviews, Ranger James Holland coaxed the 79-year-old into revealing his life's work. The confessions have enabled investigators across the country to solve dozens of cold cases, but Holland needs help to match up the rest. It's why the Texas Ranger is telling us the story of how he got America's deadliest serial killer to confess. With a swagger that would make John Wayne envious, Texas Ranger James Holland arrived this summer at the California State Prison. He was escorted to the interview room for another round with Samuel Little, the killer who went undetected for nearly half a century.
8: When you come up in there, you
7: don't be fooled by his grandfatherly appearance.
8: I got away with numerous murders of women in my life over a span of 50 years.
9: Mm-hmm.
7: 93 murders in 19 states from 1970 to 2005. Now, near the end of his own life and out of appeals, Little has been spilling his secrets to Ranger Holland over the course of several interviews since May of last year.
9: Where did you kill the most?
8: Oh, that's easy. Florida and California.
9: Yeah. What city did you kill the most in?
8: Miami and Los Angeles.
9: And how many did you kill in Los Angeles?
8: Los Angeles, approximately 20.
3: So how did he skip by so long?
9: He was so good at what he did. You know, how did you get away with it, Sammy? Did the crime, left town?
7: The drifter from Ohio preyed upon the fringes of society. Prostitutes, drug addicts, women he believed the police wouldn't work too hard to find. The Ranger says Little was a cunning killer who sized up his victims and his surroundings.
9: The first thing I picked up on is how wicked smart he was. This guy
3: smart.
9: Is, oh, like genius.
3: Why?
9: Yes, absolutely.
3: Why do you say that?
9: Oh, well, number one, you know, the photographic memory, his memory for details. You're like, Sammy, tell me what's around her. There's three tombstones over there. There's a Caliche Road, drive down a quarter mile. There's a white Baptist church that needs to be whitewashed. Phenomenal.
7: For example, Little remembered unusual arches close to the spot where he killed a woman outside of Miami. Sure enough, when Miami detectives investigated, they saw the arches. Little had strangled Miriam Chapman near those arches in 1976.
3: You've never felt like he sent you on some wild goose chase?
9: No. Nothing he has ever said has been proven to be wrong or false. We've been able to prove up almost everything he said.
10: Mr. Little.
7: Because of Little's confessions, judges and prosecutors nationwide have been able to close long-standing cases.
10: What is your plea to the charge of murder?
8: Guilty.
7: Here was Little via a video link from his prison in August, pleading guilty to two stranglings in Cincinnati. In just over a year, 50 cold cases that had been dormant for decades have been solved due to the detailed confessions Little provided to the Ranger.
9: Tell me about North Little Rock. Tell me what that girl looked like.
8: He had buck teeth. He had a gap between the teeth everywhere.
7: Little grows disturbingly animated as he describes how he strangled his victims.
8: You know, she fighting for her life.
11: You know, fighting for my pleasure.
12: Yeah.
13: So how do you reach a serial killer? How do you get them to talk?
9: You avoid the things that normally work for investigators.
13: What do you mean by that?
9: You avoid things like, remorse and closure for the family.
13: Because they don't have remorse and they don't care about closure.
9: No, it doesn't appeal to them at all. I mean, you're asking them to open up their soul to the things that are more intimate to them than anything in life. Why should they do that with you? And that's what you're working for.
11: This skinny black girl, real friendly. She was laughing while I was killing her.
9: With Sammy, there's indications of visualization of when he's thinking about a crime scene, he'll start stroking his face. And as he's starting to picture a victim, you'll see him look out and up. And you can tell he has this revolving carousel of victims, and it's just spinning, and he's waiting for it to stop at the one that he wants to talk about.
7: Investigators had discovered that Little liked to sketch. Ranger Holland gave him art supplies, wondering if he might be able to use his remarkable memory to draw his victims. And he has.
13: Wow. These are all of his drawings.
9: These are all his.
13: They're pretty detailed. Is there one that you looked at and you knew right away, oh, that's...
9: There's a lot of them.
13: Really?
9: Yeah, as soon as we matched it up.
13: How many has he sketched?
9: There's some around 50.
13: The note on this one's super creepy.
9: Sam killed me, but I love him. He writes notes on some of the drawings.
13: Tall girl by the highway.
9: Right.
13: Girl in the strip joint.
9: Right.
13: Left in the woods. 1972?
9: Right, yes.
13: And
9: we've matched that one up.
13: You have?
9: Yes, that's a New Orleans murder.
13: I can't remember the person who checked me out of the hotel this morning. If someone gave me $1 million to draw a face, I couldn't do it. The fact that he can still do this.
9: Right, he basically takes a photograph in his mind of exactly what he sees as he leaves them.
7: A year and a half ago, Ranger Holland had never heard of Samuel Little. Little was rotting away in this prison at the edge of California's Mojave Desert, sentenced to 3 life terms in 2014 for strangling 3 women. In court, prosecutors had labeled Little a sexual predator. He denied everything and was defiant to the end. But the FBI noted that Little had somehow skirted charges for violent crimes year after year, in state after state, in places where women disappeared, including Texas. That drew the interest of Ranger James Holland, a skilled interviewer who says he's convinced dozens of killers to confess during his career.
13: Typically, when people want you involved in a case, they want you there because why?
9: Virtually every single case that I ever deal with, there's no DNA evidence, there's no forensics, there's no nothing.
7: And there was nothing linking Samuel Little to additional murders, just suspicions. The ranger was intrigued by a cold case in Odessa, Texas. Denise Brothers was a prostitute working on the wrong side of town. Then she went missing in 1994.
14: We looked everywhere.
7: Her son Damien remembers driving around Odessa with his grandparents looking for her. A month later, Denise Brothers' body was found at the back of an abandoned parking lot dumped in brush.
14: We're asked to come down and look at the body.
13: You had to do that?
14: Yeah.
13: How old were you?
14: 14.
13: That sticks with you.
14: Yeah.
7: For 24 years, Damien didn't know who killed his mother or why. Ranger Holland learned Denise Brothers had been strangled and that Samuel Little was in West Texas at the time.
9: Did Sammy do it? I don't know, but I felt like there was a reasonable probability that he did it.
7: To find out if his instinct was right, the ranger went to California last year to interview Little, who had always been hostile to law enforcement.
9: Did I believe he was going to confess? Yeah. Complete arrogance on my part, absolutely.
13: And it, for the first couple minutes, it really was going quite poorly.
9: Oh, horrible.
13: He's raging.
9: Oh, yes.
7: Little vented in the interview room for 30 minutes that he had been wrongly depicted as a rapist.
9: There was no doubt in my mind that Samuel Little was not a rapist. But I told him he knew it, and I knew it, that he was a killer. And he stops, and he kind of looks at me for a second. He didn't seem to mind it. And then you could see in his eyes as he's looking away, and he falls back as I say the word killer. And that appealed to him. That's how he defines himself.
13: As a killer?
9: Yes.
13: Was there a moment where you said, I've got him?
9: Yeah, when he talked about there may be three victims in Texas.
7: Three victims, and one of them was in Odessa, Texas.
12: All of a sudden, we turned to each other, oh my gosh, he's talking about Odessa. And we grab our files and start going through and checking what he's talking about and verifying. And
7: Christy Palazzolo of the FBI and Angela Williamson of the Department of Justice analyze violent crimes. They were listening to the interview across the hall and had access to the FBI database and the Denise Brothers file.
13: You've got the photos of the crime scene in front of you. Did it match up right away?
3: Oh, yes.
13: Yeah. And he had details.
3: Yes.
13: That hadn't been
12: reported.
13: Extreme
12: details.
13: Like what?
3: In Denise's case, you remember that she wore a denture.
7: The autopsy confirmed Brothers did wear a denture. All the details matched. Samuel Little had killed Denise Brothers. Ranger Holland knew he was on to something big. He schemed to have Little extradited to Texas for a few months so he could talk to him around the clock and extract more confessions.
13: I would think Texas, with the death penalty, is the last place a killer like Stanley Little wants to go.
9: You know, basically what I told him was, I can go to the district attorney and I can ask him to take the death penalty off the table. And I believe that he will do that.
7: Which was especially brazen since Ranger Holland had never met the district attorney in Odessa, Bobby Bland.
15: And he said, I'd like a letter from you on your letterhead saying that you would waive the death penalty. And I said, well, you know, that's a pretty tall order just to do blindly.
13: So why? Why did you do it?
15: There's a greater good. There's the strange ranger that was calling me from California telling me he had a serial killer. I put my faith in him.
7: The next morning, the letter waiving the death penalty was in Samuel Little's hands. Last September, the ranger sent a plane to whisk Little to Texas, where he was housed in the Wise County Jail. For 48 straight days, for hours on end, the two men sat in a small room. During that time, Little confessed to 65 of his murders. The ranger plied Little with pizza and Dr. Pepper to keep the stories flowing.
13: People will hear this and go, why were you treating a serial killer so well?
9: What do I say to that? I say that we can have one case or we can have 93 cases.
13: It was in your best interest for him to be comfortable.
9: Oh, absolutely. Yes, yes.
13: So why you? Why did he finally confess to you?
9: At the end of the day, you know, maybe Samuel just liked me.
7: Today, Little is back at the California State Prison. We wanted to interview him on camera, but state law won't allow it. So we asked him to call us. He did, answering our questions for nearly an hour. We wondered why he decided to confess now.
13: Are you worried that there might be innocent people in jail for some of your crimes?
8: Probably be numerous people who are convicted and sent to penitentiary on my behalf. I see, if I can help get somebody out of jail, you know, God might smile a little bit more on me.
7: For most of our call, Little spoke of his victims.
8: They were broken, homeless, and they walked right into my fighter wheel.
7: It was uncomfortable to listen to his graphic stories. Towards the end of the interview, we asked him to reflect on the depths of his crimes.
8: I don't think there was another person that did what I'd like it to do. I'm thinking only one in the world, and that's not an honor. That is a curse.
7: With Little's old age, failing health, and a fear that his memory could slip, there is urgency to figure out who and where the rest of his victims are.
9: It's kind of like never ending. You have to continue. You have to finish it.
7: Ranger Holland's been encouraging Little to keep drawing. Three new sketches arrived at the ranger's office just last week. Three new faces last seen in the mind of the most prolific serial killer in American history.

0: The United States and Israel conducted a second day of strikes on targets across Iran. Iran's supreme leader has been killed. Tehran has retaliated with missile attacks on Israel, neighboring countries, and U.S. military bases in the region. At least three American service members have been killed. Scott Pelley is in Paris following events, including what could be next for Iran.
1: Tonight, the most prominent member of the Iranian opposition says he believes the Iranian regime is collapsing and he would like to lead a transition that makes Iran safe for the world. 65-year-old Reza Pahlavi is the son of the former king, or Shah, of Iran, who was deposed in 1979 by revolutionaries and hardline Islamic clerics. In that year of revolution, Pahlavi was 18 years old and living in Lubbock, Texas, where the U.S. Air Force was training him to be a fighter pilot. He was never able to go home. He has lived in exile 47 years, mostly in the United States. But tonight, he's in Paris, where we asked him if he wants to be king, what Iran's policy should be toward Israel and nuclear weapons. We started our interview with the news that the supreme leader of Iran, Ayatollah Khamenei, had been killed in the opening hours of the war.
2: It is definitely a sort of earth-shattering event in the sense that when people identify the entire monstrosity of a regime that is depicted ultimately by the chief monster of these monsters, when he's gone, the minute such a personality disappears, it's like elation. It was like, oh my God, it has finally occurred. Maybe this is it. This is our chance now.
3: You call him a monster. What do you mean?
2: Well, I mean, ever since this regime has taken over, how many Iranians' lives have been lost? I don't think you can have an example of such level of atrocity ever in the history of Iran, or at least contemporary Iran, that has occurred under this regime. And this is all because of Ali Khamenei's insistence and persistence to keep himself and his mafia regime in power at the expense of the Iranian people. I don't know how else can you depict it other than being true monsters in the real sense of the word.
1: This past January, Iranians poured into the streets. Pahlavi urged them on, and hundreds of thousands marched. The regime gunned down an estimated 20,000 citizens. The massacre was a prelude to war.
4: This is video overnight after the announcement of the death of the Ayatollah in the city of Isfahan. What does that mean to you?
2: That means that finally we are ready to go back to the streets, even though I've cautioned them that for now you better take care of your own safety and stay at home. The time will come to go back on the streets. But then again, you see that despite that, people still are brave enough to say to hell with it. Because to us it's liberation. To us it's like a humanitarian intervention to protect lives that could otherwise be continued to be lost. It gives the Iranian people a real opportunity now when they see the end of this regime that was always bound to collapse, whether there was an intervention or not. I want to make sure your audience understand that we were prepared to fight the fight. There was too much blood between us and this regime. We were committed to fight regardless of outside intervention. They're thanking President Trump for actually standing on his word and acting upon his word.
4: Do you actually believe this regime could fall after almost 50 years?
2: Of course.
1: Prince Reza Pahlavi told us he wants to lead Iran in a transition to democracy.
4: You don't want to be king?
2: I'm not running for office. I'm not.
4: Are you saying in this interview that you wouldn't lead Iran?
2: That's a different thing. They trust me as a transitional leader, not as the future king or future president or future whatever. I'm totally focused on my mission in life, which is let me bring the country to a point that they can make that free choice. That would be enough for me having said mission accomplished.
4: You imagine peace with Israel?
2: Of course. In modern history, Iran actually gave refuge to Jews that were escaping the Nazis during the Second World War, giving them refuge and sanctuary in Iran. The strategic importance of having a partnership with Israel is critical.
4: What are the principles on which you would build a new Iran?
2: I think what today unites us are four core principles that I think is the subject of how we can work together towards that end. Number one is Iran's territorial integrity. Number two is the clear separation of religion from state, which is a prerequisite to democracy, and we paid the price understanding what it means to live under a religious dictatorship. Number three is, of course, equality of all citizens under the law and individual liberties. And most importantly, the process, a democratic process, to allow the people to elect and decide what their future system of governance should be.
4: What would happen to the nuclear weapons program?
2: I think it should be totally dismantled. I don't think Iran has any need to pursue a military weaponizing of the nuclear program.
4: Pahlavi's father was the last king. Mohammad Reza Pahlavi was close to the United States, but he brutally suppressed opposition and showered friends with lavish wealth. In 1979, he left Iran amid rising political tension, and a hardline cleric, Ayatollah Khomeini, returned from exile to lead a revolution. Iranians blamed the U.S. for supporting the king, and revolutionaries overran the U.S. Embassy in Tehran and held 52 Americans hostage for 444 days. Your father's reign is remembered for repression and opulent wealth. And I wonder why you believe the people would welcome you now.
2: Well, you know, that's perhaps one narrative, but when you look at a lot of people who were at the time living that era, they were telling me, you know what? We recognize where we were and where we are now. And today we want to be with you. We support you. We back you. And there were people who were in those so-called prisons that were notorious or repressive or whatever you call it. They were imprisoned under the previous regime.
4: People were killed in your father's regime.
2: Look, my father left Iran voluntarily to avoid bloodshed. And he said, I'm a king. A king doesn't build his throne on the blood of his own people. If the nation today wants me out, I would leave. I will not turn my guns on them.
4: You have been out of the country for nearly 50 years. Why would the people want you?
2: If they thought that was an issue, I don't think they'll be calling my name by the millions on the streets of Iran. I think that part of the reason people trust me only is because they cannot associate me in any way or form to the revolution or to be part of this regime. The very same people who today are in the streets, all the young kids that are getting shot and massacred by this regime, are a generation that turns to their parents and tell them, what the hell were you thinking? What was that madness to think that this Khomeini character is going to be our solution and our path to freedom, and look at where we are now. But from the day I left, I never left Iran. Iran had been on my mind every single year of my life, when I wake up in the morning, the first thing that is in my mind is Iran.
4: Pahlavi told us he is in touch with the Trump administration and members of Congress. What is your message to President Trump?
2: My message to President Trump is that I'm here to echo and join millions of my compatriots inside and outside of Iran to thank him for having done and having the courage to do what is not easy, but intervene. And he will go down in the annals of Iranian history as the most celebrated foreign leader that changed the ball game and changed the world as a result.
4: In January, President Trump said this about you, quote, "He seems very nice, but I don't know how he'd play within his own country. I don't know whether or not his country would accept his leadership. And certainly if they would, that would be fine with me." You don't seem to have President Trump's wholehearted support.
2: Well, first of all, I don't think that somebody in my position will ever expect to have an official endorsement of a foreign government or a foreign leader. What I do know now is that millions of Iranians inside Iran and outside of Iran are calling my name. They recognize in me the person uniquely placed to play a role of transitional leadership. Not running for office, because that's not what I'm doing, but to be a bridge to that destiny.
1: Unrest has been building for months. Last June, U.S. and Israeli forces attacked Iran's nuclear facilities. And in 2022, one of the largest uprisings in the nearly 50-year history of the regime erupted. Iran's morality police arrested a 22-year-old woman, accusing her of failing to cover her hair. She was killed in custody, and crowds moved into the streets to demand an end to the regime. Security forces killed more than 500, arrested 22,000, and blacked out the internet. Much of the population has been seething right through today.
4: When you see the courage on the streets that we're witnessing now, I wonder how that moves you.
2: I think it's the ultimate definition of heroism. Do you remember that lone Chinese student in Tiananmen Square standing in front of that tank? I remember that image. Let me give you another visual that has been going viral on the cyberspace. That firefighter who was carrying a wounded person that was shot on the streets just a few weeks ago, and they shot him to death. That image, you know, exemplified that.
4: It's a tremendous thing to witness.
1: Pallavi told us there are units in the military and police who have signaled to him that they would turn on the hardline government. He says many, but not all troops could be given amnesty in a process of national reconciliation.
2: And in fact, it will be a clear indication that this is the time for them to make a decision. Do you want to join this time with the people, or do you want to stand with the sinking ship?
4: It's possible that this interview will penetrate the internet blackout, and I wonder what you say to the Iranian people.
2: Have faith in yourselves. You are a nation with an ancient civilization. I know how proud you are of your heritage, how important Iran is to all of them. And I always said to them, I said, you know what? I know you're always hoping for a better future. What I would like you to start doing, and I've started to answer my call, is instead of hoping, start believing that it can be done.
0: With U.S. and Israeli strikes on Iran in their second week, tonight you will hear from Defense Secretary Pete Hegseth. According to the Pentagon, more than 50,000 members of the U.S. military are involved in the execution of what it calls Operation Epic Fury. Our CBS News colleague, Major Garrett, spoke with Hegseth about the war with Iran.
5: The U.S. military said it had already struck 3,000 targets inside Iran. When we met with Secretary of Defense Pete Hegseth on Friday,
6: the Speaker of the House said late this week, the mission is, and I'm quoting him directly here, nearly accomplished by all estimates. Is that true?
7: Oh, we're very much on track, on plan. I was down at CENTCOM. Yesterday.
6: Someone might hear that and think it's almost over.
7: Well, we're not flying a mission accomplished banner. Like George W. Bush on an aircraft carrier. We're not doing that, and we haven't done that. But we can be clear with the American people that this is not a fair fight, and that's on purpose. Our capabilities are overwhelming compared to what Iran's are. And frankly, when you combine our Air Force with the Air Force of the Israeli Defense Forces, it's the two most powerful air forces in the world. The ability for us to be up over the top and hunting with more conventional munitions, gravity bombs, 500-pound, 1,000-pound, 2,000-pound bombs on military targets, that we haven't even really begun to start that effort of the campaign, which is going to showcase even more how we will execute on those objectives.
6: The president said recently there will be no deal with Iran except unconditional surrender. Mm-hmm. What does that look like, unconditional surrender? How will you know it's real?
7: It means we're fighting to win. It means we set the terms. We'll know when they're not capable of fighting. There'll be a point where they'll have no choice but to do that. Whether they know it or not, they will be combat ineffective. They will surrender.
6: typically the understanding of a surrender is person to person. Is that what would be required in a matter like this?
7: Well, there's a lot of different ways. Whether they want to admit it or not, whether their pride lets them say it out loud or not, it's President Trump who will set the terms of that.
5: The president of Iran said yesterday that the U.S. demand for unconditional surrender is, quote, a dream that they should take to their grave.
6: There was a very long war between Iran and Iraq, almost 8 years, and they never surrendered in that war. And I'm just wondering if that factors into your calculus or the president's calculus.
7: I mean, there was a really long fight that I was a part of, and my generation was a part of.
6: I know that's
7: in Iraq and Afghanistan, where a lot of foolish approaches were used. This is war. This is conflict. This is bringing your enemy to their knees. Now, whether they will have a ceremony in Tehran Square and surrender, that's up to them.
5: There are varying versions of how and why the war started when it did. Some normally enthusiastic supporters of the president have criticized him, suggesting Israeli Prime Minister Benjamin Netanyahu pulled the U.S. into a war that, to their minds, did not put American interests first.
6: Do you want to address that criticism?
7: Well, all I know is I'm in the room every day, and I see how President Trump operates and what he's putting first, and it's America, Americans, and American interests.
6: It has been said that the Israelis, through Benjamin Netanyahu, the Israeli Prime Minister, provided on February 23rd key information about intelligence they had developed about the likely whereabouts of Ali Khamenei and many in his inner circle. That the U.S. then checked it out through the CIA, confirmed that, and that was an opportunity that presented itself to the president. And that was the precipitating factor for this war. That's the way it's been reported. Is that accurate, Mr. Secretary?
7: President Trump's approach has been our interest in advancing those interests from the beginning. And so the fact that intelligence was gathered, whether from Israelis or ours, and always checked by our intel agencies to make sure it's accurate, a lot of times the best way to start operations is a trigger-based or condition-based moment. And you can work together on whether that makes sense. But we were always controlling the throttle about whether or not to go or not go. And ultimately to advance American interests and protect American lives.
6: Some might look at that sequence of events and say, well, then it was an opportunity more than an imminent threat.
7: I mean, I think much of that discussion is silly and academic. They've been killing us for 48 years, 47 years. They have unabated nuclear ambitions. And when we obliterated their nuclear program at the end of the 12-day war in Operation Midnight Hammer, they should have come to the table and said, okay, we get it. You mean business. We're not going to have nukes. And they haven't. And as a result, when the president looks at it, generationally, he sees a threat that would continue to gather.
5: Despite the administration's claim that it obliterated Iran's nuclear infrastructure in June, international monitors estimate that Iran still has more than 970 pounds of nearly bomb-grade uranium.
6: Is it possible to achieve the objectives President Trump has set before you if we don't locate and obtain and extract the highly enriched uranium?
7: There's a lot of different ways we can get after that. They've used a conventional umbrella of missiles that was growing every single day, their production capacity, to try to cover over their nuclear blackmail ambitions. As far as how you get at that nuclear option, we'll make sure that their nuclear ambitions are never achieved.
6: Will we take it out ourselves?
7: Well, I would never tell you or anybody else what our options are. See, that's another thing. People keep asking.
6: It's a legitimate question.
7: It's a very fair question. People ask boots on the ground, no boots on the ground, 4 weeks, 2 weeks, 6 weeks, go in. President Trump knows, I know, you don't tell the enemy, you don't tell the press, you don't tell anybody what your limits would be on an operation. We're willing to go as far as we need to in order to be successful.
6: Do we have any overt or covert forces inside Iran now?
7: I wouldn't tell you that if we did.
6: Only reason I ask is earlier this week you said no. Is that still the answer?
7: Yeah, that's still the answer, but we reserve the right. We would be completely unwise if we did not reserve the right to take any particular option, whether it included boots on the ground or no boots on the ground.
6: CBS News has three sources telling us that Russia is providing intelligence to Iran on U.S. positions and movements. The average American might hear that and think that's a big and dangerous deal, is it?
7: Well, we're tracking everything. Our commanders are aware of everything. We have the best intelligence in the world. We're aware of who's talking to who, why they're talking to them, how accurate that information might be, how we factor that into our battle plans, our CENTCOM commander. So we know what's going on, and the president has an incredible knack at knowing how to mitigate those risks. And so the American people can rest assured their commander-in-chief is well aware of who's talking to who, and anything that shouldn't be happening, whether it's in public or back-channeled, is being confronted and confronted strongly.
6: The American people can therefore expect conversations with the Russians to stop this?
7: Well, President Trump, as people have seen, has a unique relationship with a lot of world leaders, where he can get things done that other presidents, certainly Joe Biden, never could have. And through direct conversations or indirect, through him one-to-one or through his cabinet, messages definitely can be delivered.
6: Does this put U.S. personnel in any more danger than they otherwise would be?
7: Well,
6: the Russian involvement.
7: No one's putting us in danger. We're putting the other guys in danger. That's our job. So we're not concerned about that. We mitigate it as we need to. Our commanders factor all of this. But the only ones that need to be worried right now are Iranians that think they're going to live.
5: Six U.S. Army reservists were killed in an Iranian drone attack in Kuwait last Sunday. President Trump and Secretary Hegseth attended the dignified transfer yesterday at Dover Air Force Base. One more service member's death was announced this afternoon.
7: The president's been right to say there will be casualties. Things like this don't happen without casualties. There will be more casualties. And no one is, I mean, especially our generation, knows what it's like to see Americans come home in caskets. But that doesn't weaken us one bit. It stiffens our spine and our resolve to say this is a fight we will finish.
5: So far, more than 1,600 Iranians have been killed, according to a group called Human Rights Activists in Iran. That includes 168 people, mostly children, at a school in the southern part of the country, an area the U.S. was attacking at the time.
6: Have you made any conclusions about whether or not the United States, inadvertently or not, was involved in any military strike at that school?
7: Well, we're still investigating, and that's where I'll leave it today. But what I will emphasize to you and to the world is that unlike our adversaries, the Iranians, we never target civilians.
6: There was a report late in the week from two officials that it was likely U.S. involvement. Is that report false?
7: I've already said we're investigating.
6: If you could tell the American public it definitively was not us, you would tell us, wouldn't you?
7: I would say that it's being investigated, which is the only answer I'm prepared to give.
5: Tonight, Iran announced that a son of its slain leader would replace him. President Trump said this morning, any leader picked without his approval is, quote, not going to last long.
6: You said this is not a regime change war, but the regime has changed. That's obvious. Can you square the two?
7: Sure.
6: Go ahead.
7: I meant what I said. It's not a regime change war in the conventional George W. Bush context of hundreds of thousands of troops. I mean, in Afghanistan, what I watched as a young captain was Americans thinking we were going to remake a society that was basically biblical times with AK-47s and cell phones. The hubris of we're going to take Afghanistan and turn it into a Jeffersonian democracy by building Western-style forces and Western-style institutions. It was never going to work, and I saw it and watched it play out. And it doesn't dispel the courage of the Americans who fought there, who I know there. But this is not a remaking of the Iranian society from an American perspective. We tried that. The American people have rejected that. President Trump called those wars dumb, and we're not fighting that way.
6: President Trump also said this week he would like to protect some of the people who he would like to come to power in Iran. Is that a new mission for your department?
7: No.
6: How would you protect people that are inside the country that he might think could rise to the level of leadership there?
7: Well, the best way to protect them is what we're doing right now. What you see right now between American efforts and Israeli efforts is a generational opportunity for the people of Iran.
5: This past week, Iran launched missiles and drones at nearly a dozen Middle Eastern countries, including American allies, Qatar, Bahrain, and Saudi Arabia.
6: There's reporting from our Margaret Brennan that not us, but allies in the region are running very low on interceptors. Is that true, number one? Number two, how prepared are we to help them restock interceptors to protect them as we continue this campaign?
7: Very prepared. We plan for that. As you heard Admiral Cooper yesterday lay out, the CENTCOM commander, their missile projection is down 90% from that height. So missile shots. So if they can't shoot anywhere near that volume, our projections of munitions are well beyond what we would need. And we can cross load for allies if need be, always ensuring that our forces and our troops and our bases are taken care of first. But where we can help allies, we will.
5: Since the war began, oil shipments through the Strait of Hormuz, through which 20% of the world's oil flows, have stalled. U.S. gas prices are up an average of almost 50 cents a gallon.
6: The president said this week the Strait of Hormuz will be taken care of. How will that be taken care of, and how will the ships that are there, that are not moving, start to move and be moving with a degree of confidence that they will not be inhibited by what remains of the Iranian either boats or gun emplacements along that strait?
7: Well, we're taking care of a lot of that.
6: How?
7: Well, American firepower. What was the Iranian Navy is largely no more. There'll be more boats to be sunk, for sure. So their ability to project any power in that area in a naval sense is being
6: diminishing.
7: Diminishing and will be increasingly diminished. Again, what I want your viewers to understand is this is only just the beginning.
8: As the war enters its third week, U.S. military officials say 6,000 Iranian military targets have been struck, including ballistic missile sites and air defense systems, and that Iran's navy has been rendered, quote, combat ineffective. Yet Iran continues to maintain its stranglehold over a tiny elbow of water called the Strait of Hormuz. It is the only route connecting oil-rich countries in the Persian Gulf to the rest of the world, a crucial 21-mile-wide waterway for a fifth of the world's oil. Normally, 130 commercial ships pass through it every day. But on February 28th, when Israeli and American jets began dropping bombs on Iran and Iran retaliated, those ships ground to a halt, spiking American gas prices. It is an unprecedented closure of one of the world's most vital choke points. And that is where we begin tonight, the Strait of Hormuz, where an estimated 20,000 crew members are stranded and under attack. This was the scene this past Wednesday in the Strait. A Thai cargo ship was struck by a projectile from Iran, setting the ship on fire and trapping members of the crew. It is one of the few ships that has attempted to cross since the start of the war. Most others have been at a standstill in the waters surrounding the strait. With the constant sound of drones and scenes like this all around.
9: At what point did you look at the situation out there and say, it's too dangerous, these ships should not sail through this strait?
10: That was very early, and very quickly Iran already said that they would attack any vessel that is passing through the Strait of Hormuz, and this was the moment when we called off.
8: From her operations center in Hamburg, Germany, Captain Zilke Lehmkuster oversees a 300-vessel fleet for the German shipping giant Hapag-Lloyd.
11: So hundreds, if not thousands, of ships sitting, hovering outside the Strait of Hormuz right now.
10: Yes, and they're all waiting basically to go inside, to go around the corner.
11: It's at a complete standstill.
10: Yeah, this is a standstill.
8: Six of her cargo ships carrying furniture, electronics, clothing, anything you might have in your home, were headed toward the strait as the war broke out. This is the message they heard from Iran's Revolutionary Guard.
12: Attention all ships, attention all ships.
8: Broadcast over their ship radios.
12: From now on, all navigating through the Strait of Hormuz is forbidden.
11: So you heard this message from Iran and took that seriously?
10: Yes.
8: Captain Lehmkuster ordered her crew not to proceed. Today, 150 men sit trapped as the war rages around them.
11: What were they seeing out there?
10: Drones flying by. Of course, they also saw explosions close to the port. A lot of smoke.
11: They saw explosions close to the port?
10: Yes.
11: That must have been terrifying for them.
10: It was.
8: And they are not alone. Roughly 700 ships are currently sitting in the Persian Gulf, including 400 oil tankers holding 200 million barrels of oil. That's enough to fuel Japan for 2 months. This is Captain Lehmkuster's view of the war now. Day and night, she and her team keep watch. Those orange dots are their ships. The men on board have been ordered to stay below deck as much as possible.
11: How often are you able to have communications with the crews out there?
10: Sometimes the communication is difficult because the satellite phone is interfered as well. but we are in constant communication with our crew.
8: Her biggest fear, what's happened to many other ships, like these two oil tankers off the coast of Iraq, struck by Iranian explosives and set ablaze in the Persian Gulf. One was American-owned. Crews had to be rescued by boat. The next day, scorched vessels were seen drifting in the water. Since the war started, there have been 16 confirmed attacks on ships in and around the Persian Gulf. Iran has claimed responsibility for several of them. At least 8 crew members have been killed. Matt Smith monitors ship activity in the Strait as an oil market analyst for Kepler, which tracks global trade and shipping. He made this time lapse showing how quickly ship traffic moved around the bend of the Strait in the days before the war.
13: So on a normal day, you see about 100 or so ships that pass through there. When the bombing started with Iran, we saw it drop to about 70. On the Sunday, we saw it drop into the teens. And then since then, it's just one or two tankers that are passing through there every day.
8: All those red and green arrows represent oil tankers that haven't moved for the past 2 weeks.
14: Fair to say this is a very expensive parking lot?
13: It is a very, very expensive parking lot, that's right.
8: The few ships that have moved are mostly from one country, Iran.
13: And you can see that Hilda is loaded with Iranian crude.
14: Hilda is an Iranian vessel.
13: Yes, an Iranian
14: loaded
13: tanker.
14: Loaded with Iranian crude.
13: 2 million barrels, and with all of that Iranian stuff, it is typically heading to China.
14: That oil is going to China.
13: Yeah.
8: And this past week, Smith and his team made a surprising discovery that Iran has exported daily 100,000 more barrels of oil than it did before the war, most of it going to China. Smith says 9 Iranian oil tankers have traveled through the Strait of Hormuz by turning off transponders that reveal locations. Thursday, on Iran State TV, the first public statement from the country's new supreme leader was read, saying, quote, "The leverage of blocking the Strait of Hormuz must continue."
14: Choke point, a fair description?
15: Choke point understates it. This is the mother of all choke points. Imagine your heart has one artery taking that lifeblood to the rest of your body. And that is what the Strait of Hormuz is.
8: Bob McNally was an energy advisor to President George W. Bush during the Iraq War, who now advises clients on oil and gas markets. Last year, he made a prediction.
14: You saw this coming.
15: Absolutely. My team and I wrote a big report, and we're not surprised that if unmolested, Iran would be able to make Hormuz unsafe for that lifeblood to flow. We're not surprised at all.
14: Would you have advised President Bush to go through with these strikes?
15: Yes, I believe that what President Trump is doing in terms of defanging the Iranian regime is principled, courageous, and correct. Totally support the goal. If I were advising him on how to achieve the goal, I would emphasize the need to manage the oil and gas market implications. And that means making sure from day one we are attacking Iran's ability to do what it has done for some 12 days now and may apparently do for an entire month.
14: Did they do that?
15: I don't know.
14: Do you have concerns based on what you've seen so far?
15: Yes.
8: In the United States, gas prices have increased by more than 65 cents per gallon since the war began, the fastest weekly spike in 20 years.
15: The all-time high for the most consumers have ever paid for gasoline was in the summer of 2022 after Russia invaded Ukraine. It was a $5 per gallon average. If we don't open up Hormuz soon, I can see us making new records.
14: We could be looking at the highest gas prices ever paid in this country.
15: If we don't open Hormuz to the free flow of traffic, yes.
8: It's not just gas prices. The cost of jet and diesel fuel has risen 25%. And as a result, higher plane tickets and grocery prices are expected to follow.
15: The gasoline we pay for at the pump, the price of that gasoline is set in a global oil market. A supply disruption anywhere leads to a price spike for consumers everywhere, including here.
14: We're seeing this trickle-down effect?
15: We are. So when that mom in Des Moines goes to the store to buy food for her family, that food was grown with and transported by oil. And as those producers and growers of food react to and absorb these price increases, they'll be passed along to the consumer, to that mom in the store.
14: So what's happening at the Strait of Hormuz today affects the entire supply chain?
15: It does.
16: The straits are in great shape. We've knocked out all of their boats. They have some missiles, but not very many. I think we're in very good shape.
17: Despite President Trump

0: currently busy fighting the war. Captain Liam Custer is still not letting her ships move through the strait.
1: Would more insurance help?
2: You cannot insure the life of a seafarer. So more insurance would not necessarily help. We rather have the escorts.
1: Has a U.S. Navy escort been offered?
2: No.
0: To move more oil onto the global market, this past week, the Trump administration announced it will temporarily lift sanctions on Russian oil that had been meant to punish Moscow after its invasion of Ukraine. 32 countries, including the U.S., also plan to release 400 million barrels of oil from the strategic reserves, the world's emergency supply, a process expected to take at least 3 months.
3: I've worked in the White House during an energy crisis. There are no policy solutions to a prolonged closure of the Strait of Hormuz.
1: You're saying there's not much a White House, a president can do to stop this bleeding.
3: You open up the toolkit, and the tools in there, the options range from marginal through symbolic to deeply unwise. Escorts are a sideshow. Strategic stock releases are a sideshow.
1: Gas tax holiday?
3: Gas tax holiday, sideshow. You got to restore the flow of the Strait of Hormuz.
1: Even if the White House, President Trump, declared an end of this war today, tomorrow, is there any guarantee that Iran would open up the strait and it's back to business as usual?
3: No guarantee. It's not like there's a big gate that swings open in front of the Hormuz and Iran locks the gate. So all Iran has to do is demonstrate every day, every other day, that it has the means and the ability to attack ships in the strait, and that will be enough.
0: And those attacks continue, including on this ship Thursday. Remember the orange dots Captain Liam Custer was monitoring in the operations center back in Hamburg? 2 days after our interview, one of her six cargo ships stuck in the Persian Gulf was struck off a port near Dubai. The ship caught fire. No crew members were injured.
1: What needs to happen in order for you to get on the radio to your crews and say, go, it's safe?
2: We would need really an end of this escalation so that there are no drones, no missiles, no whatsoever flying, and that there's a clear message from everyone that they will stop.
1: Yesterday, President Trump called on other countries, including China, to send ships to help secure the Strait of Hormuz, saying, quote, this should have always been a team effort. This morning, Iran's foreign minister said its military decides which countries are allowed to pass through the strait.
4: They call it asymmetric warfare. Our highly sophisticated interceptor missiles, Patriots, THAADs, against Iran's low-tech drones made of materials you can largely get at your corner hobby store. While attacks by Iranian drones were down this past week, the amount of damage they have done has come as a jolt. An Iranian drone attack caused the first American casualties of the war when it killed six soldiers in Kuwait. Iranian drones are a drain on the U.S. weapons stockpiles and a threat to the Strait of Hormuz. We have found that in the race for a counterweapon, there are contenders that look like science fiction. Lasers that focus on zapping drones out of the sky.
5: This is Iranian propaganda footage of its arsenal of drones that have been menacing the Gulf states, blasting apartment buildings, airports, oil refineries. These Shahed drones are getting faster, stronger, they can move in swarms, and there are tons of them. Perhaps their greatest advantage, how cheap they are, often made of flimsy plastics. One costs as low as $20,000. To shoot them down, the U.S. is using anti-missile interceptors that cost millions. A possible solution? Lasers.
6: It changes the economics on how we can actually defeat and defend against these targets that are now being deployed and produced by tens of thousands.
5: Waheed Nawabi is CEO of American defense contractor AeroVironment, AV, that makes lasers that he says solve the money disparity.
6: So let me give you an example, a real example. A Patriot missile battery cost about $1 billion to procure one system. Each missile cost about $4 million a shot.
5: Compare that to a laser.
6: And the cost per shot goes from $4 million a shot to less than $5 a shot. In most cases, about $3 a shot.
5: That's shocking. The price difference of firing a missile or a laser is like buying a mansion versus a cup of coffee. We visited AV in Albuquerque, where their laser system called Locust is built. The top part that looks like Wally is the beam director. The deadly ray blasts out of one of the eyes. The base contains batteries as the power source and a cooling system. Each unit costs roughly $8 million and can be stationary or installed in the back of a truck.
7: Has it ever been deployed in battle?
6: Absolutely, yes. Multiple battles in different theaters around the world, including against Shahids.
7: Are you telling us that it has been deployed in the Middle East?
6: Yes.
5: He said he's not allowed to tell us exactly where, but it is not being used in the current war. That drones have become so pervasive in the war brings up the question, why didn't the U.S. have a cost-effective solution ready?
8: They went into this war prepared for certain threats, like missiles. They did not go into this war prepared for other threats, like drones hitting soft targets.
5: Mara Carlin worked at the Pentagon in both Democratic and Republican administrations. Her last job was Assistant Secretary of Defense for Strategy, Plans, and Capabilities.
4: Is Iran doing anything that surprises you?
8: Not really. If anyone were to war game this out, you knew there were a couple things the Iranian regime would do. They would always look at how to use cheap, tough-to-counter capabilities like drones in as many spots as possible.
4: Is there anything within our arsenal to confront the drones?
8: So I can't tell you that there is one magic solution that will do it. And frankly, that's kind of the history of warfare. You find multiple ways to counter different challenges, and then your enemy either catches up or they then get a counter to that counter.
5: While AV is not a household name, it's a leader in developing drones as well as lasers. But their lasers face stiff competition from some of the giants, including Lockheed Martin and Raytheon. Countries are in the hunt as well. Israel has Iron Beam, part of the Iron Dome. Ukraine has a system. And China just revealed its lasers in a large military parade.
9: But you're going to start tracking this.
5: John Garrity, who's in charge of the Locust program, showed us how it works. First, Locust's radars find the enemy drone up to 7 miles away as it moves toward the target. Then an operator, in this case me, locks in on the drone by clicking an ordinary Xbox controller.
9: I'm going to have you tap that bumper one more time.
5: From that point on, the laser tracks the drone as it approaches using AI.
7: I don't have to touch anything. It's going to follow the drone wherever it goes, correct?
9: Yes, exactly. Yep. And that's the beauty of a laser weapon system, that ability to track and take that overhead burden off of the operator.
5: Now, as it gets 2 to 3 miles from the system, the final step, destruction.
7: Tell us about the kill.
9: So imagine, if you will, you're taking a beam of light or a flashlight and pushing that out several miles away. And that creates enough heat to melt through the plastics or what the material is that these drones are made of.
5: For a closer look, he had a drone placed in a hangar. The door was bolted, and we observed on monitors outside.
9: Yeah.
5: John showed me what an operator would do.
9: All right, Leslie, what I'm going to ask you to do right now is go ahead and pull the trigger.
5: Watch closely because the invisible beam travels at the speed of light. Here's the replay. The beam went right through the drone.
9: And you can see there, instantaneously flames. Look at the flames coming out of there. Gosh. That is out of the sky. It is no longer a threat.
5: This is what the drone looked like afterward.
9: And so let's go ahead and fire again.
5: We were able to see the beam through cameras sensitive to infrared light.
9: Look at that. Isn't that cool? And so what you're seeing there is effectively clear light that's traveling across the sky and hitting the target that you intend. So the benefit of a laser system is you can just keep on lasing at that target until it goes down.
7: Can this shoot down 100 drones at the same time?
9: Because you're only taking 1 second or less to kill some of these drones, depending on the range,
7: you can quickly go
9: through and complete your mission.
7: Right now, today, is it strong enough to shoot down the Shahed drones that Iran is sending in?
9: So we've had a lot of great success with those types of drones. And our new LOCUST system is directly intended to get after that Shahed fight.
5: As drone technology keeps evolving, lasers have to keep up. Laser technology overall is still relatively young and experimental. Ongoing military tests have raised concerns about performance, accuracy, how heavy the battery is, how much energy is required, and how effective the beam is in certain weather conditions.
7: I'm told that there's a lot of trouble with these systems if it rains, if it's humid, if it's sandy, like in the desert, if there's fog, if there's dust.
9: Now, when you're talking about does the system operate in rain, well, traditionally drones aren't flying in rain.
7: What about sand and fog and dust?
9: You know, I won't get into our deployments, but I can tell you that our systems have been actively deployed and placed at their battle stations and never had to come inside during any weather events.
5: We asked Mara Carlin, the former Pentagon official, how laser technology should fit in the U.S. arsenal.
8: That would be an element and has clearly been an effort that has gotten some investment, though surely not enough. But even for the lasers, you've got to be able to figure out where the target is coming from. So do you have sufficient intelligence along those lines? Are you able to make the physics work in terms of what you're actually aiming towards?
5: So you don't think lasers are a magic bullet?
8: So at this moment in time, they're very valuable. When we are sitting here 6 months from now, I don't know that will be the case.
5: But as the war enters its third week, there's an alignment of moments, with laser weapons maturing exactly when less powerful, less expensive military hardware is needed.
7: Is the U.S. military right now procuring LOCUST?
6: Yes, Leslie. Just this fall, the United States Army requested from us to deliver about $100 million worth of LOCUST laser-directed energy systems.
5: Turns out the lasers have been in use since last month, not in the war in Iran, but in the war on drugs at home. We have learned that the Army is routinely shooting down drones operated by cartels along the Mexican border.
7: Drug smugglers are sending the drugs in by drone.
6: Not just one direction. It's a lot easier to fly cash via drone than to dig a tunnel and then transport it underground.
7: So it's the Army that is conducting these operations using LOCUST on the border area.
6: I believe the United States Army is working in cooperation with Customs and Border Patrol.
5: But after LOCUST was used near West Texas, the Federal Aviation Administration, the FAA, shut down the airspace near the border twice, causing flight cancellations and cargo diversions.
7: Do you know why the FAA shut down the airspace over El Paso?
6: Because there were some concerns that these systems can interfere and hurt commercial airplanes.
7: Which
6: is not true.
7: It's not true?
6: It is not true.
7: Well, how do you know it's not true?
6: The FAA, just this past weekend, conducted a series of tests to ensure and demonstrate that the type of system that we've developed cannot and will not defeat or harm a commercial airliner.
7: So if you aim this beam at a Delta flight, it won't burn through it and disable it and crash it?
6: The system is designed to not make mistakes like that.
10: Oh my God.
5: In order for the lasers to be sold to the Gulf states, the Pentagon and the State Department would have to approve the sale because of the national security aspect of the technology. And then there's another issue.
7: Let's say Bahrain wants 500 of these to protect their hotels and all the other targets. Could you send them 500 tomorrow?
6: Not tomorrow. Remember, there's a chicken and egg thing in here. So far, we've only been authorized and allowed to provide this to the U.S. military. So I cannot go at risk and build $1 billion worth of this stuff when I don't have a contract in place that allows me to have a security or guarantee that somebody's going to buy it.
5: The reality is that even if the government gave the go-ahead for a sale to the Gulf states tomorrow, it would take months for AV to scale up its laser production.
8: When America went to war with Iran last month, the U.S. military faced an enemy using mass-produced drones to deadly effect. The same weapons have been used for years in Ukraine, some of them supplied by Iran to Russia. Unmanned and remotely controlled, drones have transformed the Ukrainian battlefield. They're estimated to inflict around 80% of combat casualties on both sides. The technology is nothing short of revolutionary, and it's evolving rapidly. As we discovered, to adapt to the new era, the U.S. military is learning lessons from Ukraine. Forget everything you think you know about warfare. The traditional front line in Ukraine has expanded to a roughly 10-mile-wide strip called the kill zone. Anyone who sets foot there can be spotted by a drone operator and hunted down. This was a narrow escape for some Ukrainian soldiers. They call these Frankenstein tanks, retrofitted with cages and mesh to deflect drone strikes. Netting covers roads close to the front, designed to catch them before they hit their target. To evade interference from electronic jammers, both militaries launch drones attached to miles-long spools of fiber optic wire, leaving behind a digital spider's web. But the drones are not just in the air.
11: Continuously innovating.
12: Yes, for sure.
5: Beside a frozen lake, Ukraine's security service took us to see one of their most treasured weapons.
11: I mean, it looks a bit like a fishing boat, Scout. That's an outboard motor.
12: Yeah.
5: It's a sea drone developed in Ukraine called Sea Baby. We're protecting this operator's identity because he's a target for Russian assassination.
11: What's the payload on this?
12: It can really take 2,000 kilograms.
11: 2,000 kilos of explosives. Is that enough to take out a Russian warship?
12: Yes.
5: Produced for around $300,000, Ukrainian sea drones have destroyed warships that cost tens of millions. Ukraine says it's used them to sink or disable 11 Russian vessels.
11: Which one is more useful, a warship or a sea drone like the Sea Baby?
12: Sea drone, I think it's really hard to destroy these drones because they are smaller. That's why to have like 10 ships like this is much better than having one big one.
11: Wow. To be clear, you're saying you'd rather have 10 sea drones than a warship?
12: Yeah.
13: Necessity is the mother of invention.
5: Oleksandr Komishin started out the war as the CEO of Ukraine's railways.
0: He was so good at his job, helping millions of Ukrainians to evacuate, that President Volodymyr Zelensky recruited him to become the architect of Ukraine's drone program.
13: Cheap, fast, efficient.
0: Commission told us he helped boost Ukraine's production from 2,000 drones a year to 4 million. For the outnumbered Ukrainians, the inexpensive new technology has allowed them to level the battlefield.
13: It's a data-driven war. We speak numbers. It's a numbers game.
14: What do you mean by a numbers game?
13: We have to count everything. We have to count number of drones we use, efficiency of each of them, cost to kill for every Russian.
14: And what is the cost of killing every Russian?
13: You would be surprised, but the cost of killing every Russian is less than $1,000 now. That's why they send so many people to die on the front line. They don't count them. They don't value them.
14: Would you want to be in Vladimir Putin's shoes right now?
13: No. Strategically, he lost. He wanted us to become weaker. We became much stronger.
0: 10 retired U.S. generals told us they agree that Russia isn't winning the war, despite its territorial gains. Some caution that Ukraine isn't winning either. But with the help of drones, has managed to draw Russia into a stalemate.
8: This is like a kind of obstacle course for drones.
0: Ukraine's military has set up drone training academies to teach the new technology.
8: Patience and practice.
15: Yes. I mean, practice makes perfect, am I right?
0: And the rapid shifts in tactics that come with it. This ground drone, mounted with a 50-caliber machine gun, recently held off a Russian attack single-handedly for 45 days straight. In January, three Russian soldiers surrendered to a similar robotic drone.
15: Our main idea, we can send the robot and to not risk with a human life. So for us, it's a human life is most important.
0: Ukraine says it makes more than 95% of its own military drones, harnessing talent from some unusual places. Roman Tkachenko is a former brewery engineer who founded a company called Tencor and developed these remote-controlled armored evacuation drones to transport wounded soldiers. They gave us a demonstration at a military training ground and claim the drones have saved hundreds of lives.
8: How do you figure out what your next design needs to be?
15: We are working with the end users.
8: End users, that means the soldiers who are on the front line?
15: Yeah.
8: The soldiers said, we need a drone to do evacuations, yeah. And you built it?
15: Yep. That's how it works in Ukraine. We are designing for soldiers.
0: The same drone base can be adapted to mount a 40-millimeter grenade launcher, controlled from a bunker which could be hundreds of miles away.
14: When it comes to drones, how quickly is the technology changing?
13: Innovation cycle is roughly 1 week. It means from the point you send a drone to the front line, get the feedback, change something, and get the new version, it could be as short as 1 week.
14: Are the Russians also innovating?
13: Yes, definitely. We have to admit it.
14: Who has the edge?
13: At this point, I would say that's equilibrium.
0: Equilibrium in a drone arms race, and both sides will take any help they can get. AirLogix makes aerial surveillance drones for the Ukrainian military. Their production spread across more than 20 sites to minimize risk, because they've already been bombed twice by Russia. It's a dangerous business, but the company recently secured over $1 million from an American investment fund that specializes in Ukrainian drone technology. It's run by two former US Marines, William McNulty, who has a background in humanitarian work, and Lenore Carafa, who built a career in finance after leaving the military. They told us their investors are wealthy individuals who support Ukraine.
16: I worked at one or two jobs after the military that were more about the money than anything else. That is not my main motivation.
17: You didn't join the Marines for the money?
8: What's your main motivation?
16: Service, patriotism, democracy, mission.
8: And Ukraine
14: ticks all of those boxes.
16: It ticks all of those boxes.
18: I fell in love with the Ukrainians when I arrived. How could you not? And how could you not just come to help the people that are literally fighting for what NATO was created for? To stop Russian aggression.
19: At a NATO training exercise in Estonia last year, the alliance tested its vulnerability against drones. Around 1,000 NATO personnel were defeated in the drill by a group of drone operators, some of them Ukrainian.
14: Is this a revolution in warfare?
16: It is.
14: No question in your mind?
16: No question. You know, in every war, like, there is innovation, from going from horses to tanks to machine guns, and then tactics evolve in response to that. And that is why it's just incredibly important for the U.S., for our European allies, to learn these lessons from Ukraine.
18: There's a real risk that the U.S. would lose its military supremacy if it doesn't adapt to modern conditions on the battlefield. We're going to be going up against these same unmanned systems that Russia is using against Ukraine.
19: The U.S. military told us it intends to hang on to its supremacy. Not by buying, stockpiling, or replicating Ukraine's drones, but by tapping into the same passion for innovation the Ukrainians have. At the Wiesbaden garrison in Germany.
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19: The Forge is one of dozens of drone innovation labs set up by the U.S. military around the world.
21: Props are good.
19: Any service member with an idea or just an interest can request to spend time in one of the labs.
20: The legs slide out and you just add a spacer.
22: It's adding a culture of innovation, and that's new. That's not something that we've really seen in the last 20 years.
8: Is it possible that a soldier will walk into one of those innovation labs with an idea that could be a breakthrough in drone technology?
22: It's entirely possible. The thing with drones and innovation is what I would describe as unlimited innovation potential. If you can think of it, you can make a drone do it.
23: Expedited basic training.
19: Captain Ronan Sefton was first deployed to Germany with the Army's 2nd Cavalry Regiment, not long after Russia launched its invasion in 2022. His job was to give basic training to over 8,000 Ukrainian soldiers. But he told us almost immediately the Americans began learning from the Ukrainians.
22: The first really poignant lesson for us was there needs to be more drones. They need to be everywhere involved in the training to add to the realism.
8: So the Ukrainian soldiers were giving that to you as feedback?
22: Absolutely.
8: Did you then talk to your commanding officers about it?
22: We went to every senior commander we could. The thing that we wanted to communicate was, this is important, it's changing warfare, and here's how we can actually implement it now. We're already doing it, we should scale this.
19: The message got through, and now Sefton's joined the Army's Ukraine Lessons Learned Task Force. It has the job of translating experience from Ukraine's scrappy fighting force to America's sprawling military. He told us the new technology does not make the US military's traditional firepower obsolete, but it needs to adapt urgently, countering the drones developed by America's adversaries.
8: You still need howitzers. You still need Abrams, but you have to figure out how to get the drones to work with the howitzers and Abrams.
22: Exactly, and that's the challenge, but also the goal, to become ready for the next conflict. We see it with the armed forces of Ukraine. They have learned these lessons through blood. There will, of course, be additional lessons that we will learn, perhaps through blood, but it will only make us better at what we already are.
19: The day after that interview, the United States went to war. And the Iranian drones began flying. The first Americans killed in the conflict were targeted with a drone. The US military is now learning its lessons in blood, just as Ukraine did.
1: The fate of the war between Iran and America hangs on just three letters, HEU, highly enriched uranium, an essential ingredient for nuclear weapons.
0: It's believed Iran currently has enough HEU to eventually make 10 atomic bombs. But international inspectors have not been allowed to verify Iran's stockpile since last June, when the U.S. and Israel struck three nuclear sites. Over the last 7 weeks of war, President Trump has insisted the U.S. will take whatever is left, whether with boots on the ground fighting their way in or striking a deal with the Iranian regime to allow scientists to safely secure the stockpile and bring it back to the United States. What you may not know, that option has been done before in a high-stakes mission that could become the blueprint for how to get HEU out of Iran.
2: It was a crazy time after the Soviet Union fell apart, and we knew that Iran was pursuing nuclear material throughout the region.
0: In 1994, after the fall of the Soviet Union, Andrew Weber was a young foreign service officer in the newly minted country of Kazakhstan, which held the fourth largest nuclear arsenal in the world. Left behind by the Soviets, part of it was sitting inside a factory.
2: We knew about the factory. We knew it had a purpose in the nuclear power sector. What we didn't know was that they had a cache of highly enriched uranium that was weapons usable.
0: It took several months, but using good old-fashioned diplomacy and a moose hunting trip, Weber built trust with the factory director. And one day, it paid off in the form of a note.
2: And I remember it was one of the first snows that day. And so we're walking in the courtyard, and he said, "Andy, I have a message from Vitaly." And he passed me this little note.
3: Let's see. This tiny little piece of paper he hands you. And it says, U-235, 90%, 600 kilograms. And that means what to you?
2: Dozens of nuclear weapons.
0: Uranium enriched to 90% is ready to be made into a bomb. The revelation made it all the way up to President Bill Clinton. Soon, both countries came to an agreement. The U.S. would take the stockpile to prevent countries like Iran and North Korea from getting a hold of it.
2: They could have just bought the 90% enriched uranium metal, and they would have been able to fabricate bombs very quickly out of it.
0: Weber became the point person for the operation codenamed Project Sapphire. He took these pictures with his own camera, showing canisters holding more than 1,300 pounds of the bomb-grade uranium. The only thing protecting them was a militia woman with a sidearm and...
2: It was protected by a good padlock, sort of the kind you see in an antique shop. And you want
0: to attack him. Project Sapphire was the first of its kind. Three massive C-5 Galaxy cargo planes were dispatched to Kazakhstan, carrying 31 specialists from the Departments of Defense and Energy. The teams brought 450 drums built to transport nuclear cargo, strong enough to survive a plane crash. And the whole thing was covert, under the cover of a humanitarian mission.
2: It was all done in utmost secrecy. A team of over 30 people working for about 5 or 6 weeks to finish this packaging operation. It didn't leak, and nobody knew they were even there.
0: Every gram of HEU was secured and loaded onto rickety Soviet-era trucks.
2: And that night, there was black ice on the roads, and the trucks were sliding. That's when the material was most vulnerable. We didn't want the Iranians or organized criminal groups to know that the material was being transported. It was very important that nobody knew that we were going to be moving the material that snowy, cold night.
0: The planes were loaded up and the HEU was flown back to the United States, taken to a Department of Energy complex in Oak Ridge, Tennessee, for safekeeping. Weber went on to become an Assistant Secretary of Defense responsible for nuclear deterrence.
3: From touchdown to takeoff, Project Sapphire took 6 weeks to remove more than 1,300 pounds of bomb-grade uranium from Kazakhstan. Would the same mission be possible today in Iran?
2: In Iran, we couldn't send a team in to do this unilaterally without great risk. You would need to set up in the middle of the country a secure perimeter. It would probably take thousands of US troops to secure the facility while our experts excavated the HEU that's located inside deep tunnels at a place called Isfahan.
0: This is the Isfahan nuclear facility deep in Iran's desert. Under this mountain, international inspectors say most of Iran's HEU is stored in scuba tank-sized containers. It's believed those containers are in tunnels so far below ground, America's bunker-busting bombs may not be able to reach them. Satellite images show in the weeks leading up to this current war, the Iranians block the tunnel entrances with dirt. 2 weeks ago, images showed roadblocks. Nuclear analysts say it suggests Tehran is concerned about a U.S. or Israeli raid on the facility.
4: It's not like Iran hasn't thought about the possibility that we might do this. But U.S. Special Forces have been training for deep underground facilities of one kind or another for a long, long, long time.
0: Dr. Matthew Bunn is a former White House nuclear advisor who has spent decades trying to prevent nuclear material from falling into the wrong hands. From his perch at Harvard's Belfer Center, he monitors Iran's nuclear activity as best he can.
4: So what you can see from a satellite is what's going on the surface, right? But what you can't see is anything going on inside buildings, anything going on in other underground facilities.
3: President Trump has said repeatedly that Iran's nuclear program was completely obliterated after the strikes last June.
4: Yeah, that statement is just not true. You can't say that a program that still has enough nuclear material for a bunch of nuclear bombs is obliterated, unfortunately. There's no doubt that the combination of the strikes in June of last year and the ongoing war have seriously set back Iran's capabilities. But the remaining capabilities are substantial. You can't bomb away their knowledge.
0: UN inspectors believe Iran has close to 1,000 pounds of uranium enriched to 60%, nearly ready to be used in a nuclear weapon.
3: 970 pounds of 60% highly enriched uranium. What can you do with that?
4: So that is enough material for, if you enrich it just a little bit more, for 10 to 11 nuclear bombs.
0: Nuclear analysts have become increasingly concerned about another site in Iran known as Pickaxe Mountain. Satellite images from February show an entrance to what's believed to be a massive nuclear facility deep under solid rock.
3: Can you bomb your way to Iran's stockpile and get it and remove it?
9: I don't think that there is a lasting, durable solution to Iran's nuclear program through military means.
0: And so Scott Roker was a top official in the NNSA, a $24 billion agency buried inside the Department of Energy. He left in 2021.
9: If there was a deal between the United States and Iran for the United States to take possession of that material, it would be the National Nuclear Security Administration that would lead that effort.
0: Roker used lessons learned from Project Sapphire to remove nuclear material from countries around the world and ship it to the U.S. for safekeeping. So far, the NNSA has removed more than 16,000 pounds of HEU.
9: There was agreement in place with the countries, and so that's a really key fact here. You want to have a willing partner who's working with you hand in hand.
3: Cooperation.
9: Exactly.
3: Can it be done without that?
9: I've never seen it done without that. Mm-hmm. Never in my experience have I seen that.
3: If your phone rang tomorrow and your former colleague said, hey, come back, we're going into Isfahan to package this up and get it out of the country, would you go?
9: I would go in a heartbeat.
0: This past week, President Trump said Iran agreed to hand over its stockpile, what he calls nuclear dust, as part of a deal to end the war. Hours later, the Iranians insisted their HEU was not going anywhere.
10: Iran will not have a nuclear weapon, and we're going to get the dust back. We'll get it back either. We'll get it back from them or we'll take it.
1: Would an operation like this be worth risking American lives?
6: In my opinion, yes.
0: Retired Vice Admiral Robert Harward is a former Navy SEAL and Deputy Director of U.S. Central Command. He led elite special operations in the Middle East and says an operation in Iran could take many weeks and require a large footprint involving all the branches of the military.
6: It's high risk. You have to occupy territory. You have to confront. You have to force your way in. So all those risks are inherent in that operation, but we can do it.
1: It's been said troops would have to secure a full perimeter around any facility they'd enter. They might have to bring in their own bulldozers to clear rubble, maybe even build their own landing strip in order to pull this off as a successful operation.
6: Yeah. That's what our military does. When we went into Afghanistan, we built a runway in the desert, and we brought in C-17s.
0: What does concern Vice Admiral Harward is the weapons still available to Iran on today's battlefield.
6: The most prevalent threat is their abilities then to respond with drones, kinetic drones, maybe whatever's left in their inventory of missiles. That's your real threat to your time on the ground and the force.
1: Would you expect casualties in an operation like this?
6: Sure. You have to plan for that.
0: The fragile ceasefire between the U.S. and Iran is set to expire on Wednesday. Dr. Matthew Bunn says any nuclear agreement should not be based on trust, but verification.
4: Iran has been lying about its nuclear weapons effort for over 20 years now. They have always claimed our program was 100% peaceful. We were never pursuing nuclear weapons. That's a lie. And then once the international inspectors got in and started finding some things out, the Iranians kept lying to them.
1: What specifically does the United States need Iran to commit to deal with its nuclear capabilities once and for all?
4: I think the most important thing is no highly enriched uranium and some in-depth monitoring, international monitoring. That's what's most essential, and it's going to be very difficult now, given all of the distrust following this war, following Trump pulling out of talks repeatedly to launch more strikes.
1: You don't sound very optimistic.
4: I'm not very optimistic. I think we're going to be dealing with Iran's nuclear program with very few realistic tools available to us for a long time to come.
0: The ceasefire between the U.S. and Iran was tested again today by suspected Iranian drone strikes in the Persian Gulf, another spurt of hostilities in a war that has now spread from the Gulf to Lebanon, further complicating White House efforts to close a deal that would reopen the Strait of Hormuz and stabilize energy prices. With so much at stake, and as the war stretches into its 11th week, our CBS News colleague Major Garrett spoke yesterday with Israeli Prime Minister Benjamin Netanyahu. This is Netanyahu's first U.S. broadcast interview since the war began. He was careful with his words, but if you listen closely, you can find signs of where the war and the region may be headed.
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0: All right, listen to me. Here's what we're going to do. You're going to do the song that I sing, and I want you to remember.
1: No, you're going to do the one that I love.
0: It's going to be great. Come on. This is what I said. You promised me you were going to do.
1: I always sing.
0: I love you. Always remember us this way.
2: Everybody, we're going to bring out Allie to bring us home. And she's going to sing an original song. Thank you.

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1: I got a song filled with shit for the strong-willed. 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
1: Are you okay? What happened last night?
2: Ah, man, that shit wasn't nothing. Got a little money, though.
1: For real?
2: Yeah, fucking around. Yeah, but what happened with that girl you was with?
1: That bitch wasn't about nothing, bro. I fell asleep on her real quick.
2: Fell asleep?
1: Yeah, yeah, yeah. Hell yeah. But for real, what happened, though?
2: You know, I got with a few niggas. We mixed it up and came home with something.
1: Hell yeah, buddy. That's the point. You gotta do that type of shit, you know? Oh, shit.

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Who I was meant to be. The weight felt heavy. The silence louder than any voice. But somewhere, beneath the doubt, there was a whisper. Still breathing. 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Still me.

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0: Hey, what's happening here?
1: Come on up.
0: Oh, I shouldn't have eaten that upside down cake. Hey, Louie, come here. You gotta see this. Hey, Louie, come here, Louie.

0: Atenção, o microfone está aberto e ninguém fique imune. Howard Stern Show, o programa onde tudo pode acontecer. Só aqui na Rádio Vibe 101.
1: You think I'm too thin?
2: No. You can never be too thin.
1: Do you think it would have been possible in my lifetime to, you know, be big like your size?
2: Yes, it would have been. But, I mean,
3: Would he have had to start?
2: Everyone has different, potentials.
3: Yeah.
2: And we have different genes. So you maybe would have become a big guy. I don't know if you would have necessarily had then the Mr. Universe physique that
1: right.
2: we never know.
1: Right.
2: You know, because everyone, like I said, there's some people that really develop enormous strength, but they don't get as muscular. Others get very muscular and defined, and they have great proportions. Others are kind of out of proportions. They have huge calves, but they have no arms, and they have a huge chest, but they have no back and stuff. So they're often, they can never win a competition. So it's really, it depends. You know, I was very fortunate that I was meant for that sport. Mm. You know, I was not meant for soccer. I played soccer.
1: When you were a kid.
2: And I was not as good. And I skied, but I was never as good to become a champion, another Franz Klammer or something like that. So bodybuilding was for me the sport.
1: But when you were a kid, you started playing soccer. But you decided, your coach, I guess, took you down to a gym to train for soccer, and you fell in love with barbells. Did you know at that point that you had the potential to be a perfect bodybuilder, because you had perfect symmetry, right? The reason you were a champion as a bodybuilder is because you did look physically good. Your body was in balance. Whereas even for Rick,

0: know, might have looked a little bit off balance. True?
1: That's right. I mean, first of all, Lou Ferrigno had a terrific body and he was very well balanced. The only thing is that he did not stick with it for this extra few years after the Mr. Olympia in 1975, because he could have been Mr. Olympia, you know, the year or the next year, 2 years later, 3 years later, if he would have stuck with it, because he was enormous and he was like the first guy being 6'5 tall.
0: Were you ever afraid of him as a competitor? Because I know in Pumping Iron you were like, hey, you psyched him out, and you did a beautiful job of that, and that was part of the whole thing of Pumping Iron, the psychology of bodybuilding and psyching a guy out. But were you saying to yourself, hey, at night, this guy, Lou Ferrigno's a monster. He could really beat me and derail my whole plan.
1: I think that he needed another 2-3 years. He was not mature enough.
0: So he competed too early.
1: That's right. No, he didn't compete too early. He competed at the right time. The only thing is you have to wait your turn. Remember, when I came to the United States, I was already a 2-time Mr. Universe. And then I won the 3rd Mr. Universe. But that very same night when I won the 3rd Mr. Universe, I was beaten in a Mr. Olympia by Sergio Oliva.
0: Right.
1: Sergio Oliva said he was more mature. I was not quite there yet. So that doesn't mean you shouldn't compete, because, you know, in competition, it's all about you win or you lose. And if you lose, you get up and dust yourself off and you get going and you train hard. And the next year I came back and I beat that very same guy, Sergio Oliva, the next time. And I beat him again then in 1972. And so from then on, no one could take the title from me.
0: Most people don't understand bodybuilding. It comes down to a matter of a judge saying, your calves are better shaped, your chest is bigger, but there's also a certain beauty and grace to it, right? I mean, you literally have to sculpt your body into something magnificent and then hope a judge recognizes it. You're at the mercy of judges.
1: Well, yeah, there's a lot of sports where that is the case. But I think that it really, the question is just what is that the judges are looking for. I think right now we know the judges are looking for size, for enormous muscles. So that's why the guys are now going way beyond of where we were.
0: It's crazy, right?
1: Today's bodybuilders, there's guys that are 5'10 tall and that weighs 300 pounds.
2: Wow.
1: So they're enormous.
0: Right.
1: But they're not paying as much attention today to, I would say, the posing and the presentation.
0: Right.
1: They have eliminated that round altogether.
2: Is that
1: whereas
2: right?
1: Whereas in my time, that was a very important kind of category. And when the sport started in the 40s and 50s, you even had to do muscle control, and you had to do all kinds of things in order to prove that you can actually use those muscles. And you had to get also athletic points. You had to be good in another sport.
2: Hmm.
1: So the bodybuilding went through various different stages. But today, it's really mostly the mass. I don't judge. I only produce the Arnold Classic bodybuilding championships all over the world, but I don't judge.
0: Have you ever judged?
1: There's no conflict of interest. I have judged way back before I ever produced competitions and organized and promoted competitions.
0: When you look at the sport,
1: there should be no conflict of interest. The promoter should never really be involved in the judging. So I leave this to the IFBB, to the International Federation of Bodybuilding. They pick the judges and they then decide how they're going to judge.
0: Did you ever imagine that bodybuilding would lead to acting? I mean, did you really have that game plan in mind? I know you always wanted to come to the United States, and you saw bodybuilding as your ticket to the United States, right?
1: Well, Howard, you and I, we have talked about it, Robin, we have talked about it when mm-hmm. I was in the show about the bodybuilding and all this stuff, that, you know, my dream was for me to make this a ticket into movies, and number two, to lift and elevate the whole bodybuilding sport. And both of them have been very successful.
0: Yes.
1: So, I mean, you know, bodybuilding now, bodybuilders make $1 million plus a year.
0: How do they do that?
1: About the endorsements, seminars. They are into the protein, into the food supplement endorsements. They have many of them have their own food supplements. Many of them organize their own competitions now. Like Lou Ferrigno, you know, is the Lou Ferrigno Classic out in
0: has
1: in
0: his own
1: Santa
0: line of weights.
1: Has his own line. People have gotten very creative, and the sport has grown so much. So today, you cannot even find a hotel anymore where there's not a weight room or a gymnasium.
0: Right.
1: Every military base has one. Every police station, every fire station, every university, every high school, every sports team, Everyone is using weights. It has gotten huge. So this whole crusade, this bodybuilding crusade, has become very successful. And because of that, because now everyone is doing it and everyone is working out, it also benefited me with my career, because all of a sudden people started paying attention to that. And when movies like Conan the Barbarian came out, and then The Terminator, and so on, my career took off. And all of a sudden,
0: this bodybuilder
1: that was not supposed to ever become a leading man, right, all of a sudden became a leading
0: man. It is the most brilliant movie career when you think about it. Because I remember when Arnold Schwarzenegger, everyone said, especially after Hercules Comes to New York, this guy is never going to make it. You are Arnold Strong. They dubbed your voice. That was, you know, that's legendary. And when you look at the list of movies that you've done, it is unbelievable the amount of box office gross and how great these movies are and still are franchises.
1: Well, thank you.
0: No, really is amazing. And you talk about Conan. So when they cast you in Conan the Barbarian, I feel that was the breakthrough for you. More so, I mean, Pumping Iron, yeah, put you on the map and everything, and we all knew you. But Conan the Barbarian is the first time you're in a real film. I mean, a major film that's going to make something happen. You go and you're supposed to hold a sword, and you're supposed to swing a sword and be an expert swordsman. You're so developed physically that you can't swing the sword, right? Because of your muscles.
1: Well, I had to practice. And so what I did basically is I worked for 2.5 years with a Japanese sword master.
0: Wow.
1: With Yamasaki. And he taught me, and he basically just explained to me that the body has to be retrained. He says, your body has been trained for strength and for show. But not for swinging a sword really fast or for doing certain sports. He says, so you have to retrain the muscles. And we did that systematically. So by the time I got to the set, I swung the sword, you know, perfectly. And we could do all of the scenes on the horse, off the horse, in narrow quarters and stuff like that. So I became a master in with the sword, with the dagger, with axes, with all kinds of different weaponries. And so, but it was all training. It was hours and hours of training.
0: Were you shocked when they offered you that part in Conan? Because when you think about it, you didn't have the track record. There was no track record to speak of. This was a fairly big film. And I'm sure a lot of actors were up for it. When they tapped you for it, were you somewhat shocked? Because this was the perfect role for you.
1: I remember I was shocked when they asked me to do Hercules in New York.
0: Right.
1: Because at that point, I had no plan yet to be in acting. I was working my way up in bodybuilding. And I said to myself, I have to go to acting class. I have to really work on my accent. I have to really learn the language and all this. I was not ready at all.
0: When you came to America, you didn't know English, did you?
1: No. I mean, I knew a little school English, you know, whatever you learn in school. But I could not really understand the news. I couldn't read the newspaper. I had people talk to me very slowly and in a very simple terms so I could understand. So it was really, I was in my beginning stage. And then all of a sudden, someone called the gym. He said, you know, we want to talk to Schwarzenegger about Hercules in New York. And then Joe Weider called me.
0: Joe was your mentor.
1: Yeah. My mentor, and brought me to the United States. And he said, Arnold, this is their casting Hercules. And I just told him that they should have to hire you. You're the big new bodybuilding champion. You're 22 years old. They should get you. This is the best thing. Then I went to an interview with him, and they got me, that they gave me the part. I didn't even have to read.
0: Wow.
1: I never even talked.
2: They
1: Joe Weider said, shut up and don't talk. He says, I do the talking. You just sit there and keep your chest out and look proud and look strong. And so he was telling them that I'm a German Shakespearean actor. And there is no such a thing. I mean, what the hell is he talking about?
0: Were you insulted when the movie came out and they dubbed your voice in, or you didn't
1: care? No, I was like so... because you said, were you amazed about being hired as Conan? In this case, I was so amazed that
0: right.
1: I got just off the boat. And all
0: and
1: the stuff that you read about Hollywood and about America became true. I said, this is incredible. I must be dreaming. This is wild. So I didn't care what they did. And if they only left me in the movie for 3 minutes, I was in heaven to just be part of it.
0: You're so right. Think about that, how crazy that is. You got off the boat, and now you're in the movie.
1: It's like, hey, it's unbelievable. Only in America,
0: right.
1: I tell you.
0: It is so charming,
1: else.
0: That story.
1: It was wild. So when I then was hired to do Conan.
0: Which was 15 years later.
1: It was in 1977. Yeah, 15 years later, but it was actually in 1977 after Pumping Iron came out. Ed Pressman, who is a famous producer, he came to me and he says, I'm going to buy the Conan rights, and then we are going to go and do a series of Conan movies. And he showed me the book and the magazines and all this stuff.
0: Did you think he was telling you the truth? So many guys in Hollywood BS everybody, and they go, yeah, I'm going to buy the Conan rights, and we're going to make the movie, and blah, blah, blah, blah, blah. you don't even know who to trust.
1: I believed him because my lawyer, Jake Bloom, introduced me to him, and he was a very reputable producer, and he was a visionary.
0: Right.
1: And so he then got together, after he got the rights for Conan, got together with Dino De Laurentiis. And Dino De Laurentiis, we all know, was also a huge, great entrepreneur and had a great vision and was doing daring things, movies that no one would touch. And so he had the courage to say, yeah, I'm going to be the Schwarzenegger. Schwarzenegger, but he has an accent.
0: Yeah.
1: He has an accent. Okay, Milius. John Milius was the director. He says, okay, we take a Schwarzenegger. And so they hired me to do a whole series of Conan movies. And so, of course, this was like the first time where I was now with a studio, with Universal Studio, with one of the biggest producers, Dino De Laurentiis. One of the classiest producers at present. So I was in.
0: But De Laurentiis, he was such an eccentric maniac that it took a guy like that to bet on a guy like you who didn't know the language all that well, right? You needed sort of that kind of crazy mind to put
1: Absolutely.
0: You in the movies.
1: Absolutely. But I mean, how fortunate.
0: Yes.
1: How fortunate that they had a Joe Weider who was thinking outside the box, brought me from Europe over here. That I had a Dino De Laurentiis that had the confidence in me and was eccentric and thought outside the box and then hired me to do this movie. Or Universal Studio that, brought me in and then put this big international promotion together. So I had all of a sudden, there was $20 million to spend on Conan, which is today like $150 million or so.
0: Did you like the script when you read it?
1: I loved the script.
0: Yeah.
1: And I loved John Milius' writing because I was a big admirer of John Milius. Because he has done great, great movies. And he was also a director that was very physical, and he believed in his training with the sword and training with the horses and working out with weights. The only thing that he didn't like was he didn't like the body to be too defined, because he felt
0: right.
1: like in those days they didn't have that.
0: You didn't have bodybuilders.
1: For definition. And so right. he says, so after I won the Mr. Olympia in 1980, he had me actually to calm down the definition and to actually, just work more on the strength and the sword fighting and the horseback riding and all this, and make it look like just some powerful guy that is this hero, that is this savage, barbarian.
0: Were you nervous when you went on the set of Conan the Barbarian? You always seemed like such a confident guy, but I would think back then.
2: I was wondering, did he take acting lessons? And
1: oh, yeah. I mean, by that time, I've taken so many acting lessons and voice lessons and speech lessons and accent removal lessons.
0: You really worked at it.
1: That guy should give me my money back, by the way.
0: Yeah, you're waiting for that accent to disappear.
1: I really worked on it.
0: Did people laugh at you when you went to acting school? Like, did the other so-called actors all sit there and go, look at this fucking idiot. Hey, he's got this big, thick accent, and he thinks he's going to be in the movies. They must have treated you like it was a joke, right?
1: Well, maybe some did, but I tell you, I saw also great admiration in the acting class, because they everyone tells their story, everyone has their background and their life and all this, and I think they really admired that I was going to college at the same time,
0: right?
1: That I was training for the world championships in bodybuilding, that I was still doing cement work and bricklaying work with Franco,
0: right?
1: And that I'm doing all of those things at the same time. And also go and take acting lessons from 8 o'clock at night to 12 midnight every day. So I think they appreciated that.
0: When you were early on, I'm talking about before acting, I'm talking about when you were still living in Austria and you were a kid and you first got into bodybuilding, didn't you have to quit a gym? You decided to do it because some guy started coming on to you. It chased you out of the gym, right? It could have actually turned you off to bodybuilding, right?
1: There was absolutely nothing that could have chased me away from bodybuilding. I was so determined. I had such a clear vision of me becoming the world champion in bodybuilding, standing up there on the stage, having this trophy in a hand with hundreds of bodybuilders below me, looking up at me, and thousands of people screaming. And that's exactly what happened when I was 20 years old and I won the first Mr. Universe competition. So, yes, there were huge obstacles. I had no money. I went to a strange place like Munich. And then always I was approached by the guy that owned the gym that was gay, and he wanted to start a relationship, and I said no, so he threw me out.
0: Jeez.
1: And then I had to find another place. And so it was like there was all of those obstacles, but it was okay because I knew I could handle myself. I knew that I was so determined that nothing could stop me, no matter what it takes. And something what does not kill you will make you stronger.
0: That old saying,
1: and it just made me stronger as a person.
2: How do you become that mentally strong? Where does that come from?
1: You know, I think that it comes from your vision. You know, my vision was so clear, and I was in such need to become somebody. Andy Warhol did this wonderful painting of Joe Weider where it says, be somebody with a body. And I bought it then later on because it meant so much to me because that's exactly what it was. I had this need of being somebody. I grew up in this little town in Austria, in Thal, and it was after the Second World War. It was miserable. There was, starvation. People were angry because they just lost the war, and there was the frustration, alcoholism, and all of those things. So it was a tough life. But so I was determined, I'm going to get out of there, and no matter what it takes. And so I just happened to fall in love with bodybuilding.
0: When you would say to your father and mother, I'm going to get out of here, I'm going to go to the United States, I'm going to be the number one bodybuilder in the world, did they think you were the biggest jerk?
1: My parents, you know, really loved me, but they thought that was totally ill, mentally ill.
0: Right.
1: They thought that there's something off. My mother went many times to our house doctor and complained to him. He says, there's something off with our son. You better study him a little bit here, because he comes home for lunch, and then he does 250 sit-ups instead of eating lunch.
0: Right.
1: Then on the way back to school, he then quickly eats. He says, and then he comes home at the 10 o'clock at night. He works at 2 hours down in the gym. And then look at this wall here in his bedroom. I mean, you know, look at all his pictures of naked men hanging
0: right.
1: there. And, you know, and all his friends have, pictures of women. Should we be concerned about that also? I mean, this guy's 15 years old, and there's all these naked men. And I mean, these are all bodybuilding champions and right. boxers, right? So she called them naked men.
0: How did you know how did you get expert advice on bodybuilding? I mean, a lot of people work at it. They can pump iron all day, and they really don't see any growth. They don't kind of know what they do. They get injured quickly. How do you know how to do that to the point where you become world champion?
1: Well, because I was so hungry, so therefore, every magazine that I could get a hold of, I bought. And then I had this whole library of magazines at home, old ones, newer ones, and old books on physical culture. And I read all this stuff and studied it carefully. And then I used my body kind of like as an experiment, basically, because I would do a certain exercise, 40 reps, 40 times.
0: Right.
1: So to know where would I be sore the next day, and then I would write it down because I wouldn't believe just what the magazine says, because everyone needs a different training. So I followed Reg Park's training, who was the Mr. Universe 3 times, and it was in Hercules movies. So I followed his routine, but I wanted to know exactly what works for me. So slowly but surely, I dissected the body kind of, and I studied very carefully, and I figured out all of the exercises that I needed to do in order to be the best.
0: It became a science for you.
1: Totally science, yes.
0: Was it a lonely life? Because, first of all, how many friends can you find? You know, yeah, there's some guys in the gym are maniacs at that, but it really seems to me like a lonely boy's existence. Like going to the gym, constantly worrying about what you're eating, making sure that you figure out the right training. It seems so solitary, right?
1: It was in a way, but I mean, I had such joy and I was so happy when I went to the gym. You have to imagine this is a boy that maybe never got a compliment, really, because it's not common in Austria for people to say, like in America, oh, you did really well in this soccer game, you know, even though you tripped before you shot the goal,
0: yeah, right.
1: But you did your best. You did your best, Arnold. Don't worry about any. No, there's no such thing.
0: Our Austrians
1: in Austria, they say, you idiot. You tripped over your own feet. And this can never happen again. Otherwise, I never take you to the soccer practice, okay? You embarrassed me. You're an embarrassment.
0: So it's almost like a shaming. It's almost like everyone. A mass psychology of being downtrodden.
1: Absolutely.
0: And I'm going to bring you down with me.
1: Absolutely. So now here, this guy that gets, you know, kind of always ridiculed like that and attacked by the parents, and they're very critical, even though, like I said, they loved me. But when I go to the gym, when I went to the gym, all of a sudden the guys were saying, I can't believe this. You've been here for 3 months and you're bench pressing already 185 pounds. You know something? You have unbelievable talent. And look at your biceps. They're popping out already. And your calves. This is, we should put you on a weightlifting club and then the weightlifting team. And you should become one of our lifters. And then all of a sudden, with the age of 16, I was already competing in weightlifting. And they took me from village to village competing in weightlifting. And I got all the kind of compliments. And so this is what built my confidence.
0: But it teaches me something, that it isn't necessarily that you were gifted physically. It was the hard work. It was not necessarily that you had some natural strength.
1: No, you're absolutely right. The work itself and the belief in yourself is the most important thing, because from the time you set the big goal, you will have the naysayers say, this is stupid, you will never make it, this is ridiculous, come on, I mean, no one has ever done this. But they totally forget that you can break new grounds and you can do things that no one else has ever done before. And I was determined to do that.
0: Yeah, there's a great book out called Fear of Art, how people talk to themselves and knock themselves down. Because they think great artists are people who are born with all this talent.
1: That's
0: they
1: right.
0: think Arnold Schwarzenegger was born with this big physique. It doesn't work like that. You've got to believe in yourself and work at it. And it's the hardest thing in the world to do. And to come to America and not know English and to make it in the movie seems almost absurd and comical. And yet you've had one of the biggest careers. Have you ever computed all the money that has that you've generated in film?
2: Office.
0: Because
2: yeah.
0: if you do, I think maybe you've had the highest box office grosses of all time. Am I correct?
1: Yes. I mean, if you adjust it to today's money, without any doubt.
0: Right.
1: I tell you, I just, before we change subject, I just want to say that you have done exactly the same thing, because there is no difference. If you would have told somebody, or if both of you would have told someone that you would be sitting here with such a successful
0: Never
1: radio show,
0: it.
1: They would have laughed. They did laugh at you.
0: Years of work.
1: The kind of the language you use and the way you do your interviews. We cannot have that on public television or on public radio. And all this nonsense dialogue. And here you're sitting on top of being the top in the world.
0: Nobody would have bet on me.
1: But that is because you had a clear vision. You knew where to go. And you knew that
0: Absolutely.
1: Someone shouldn't change your dialogue. And someone shouldn't change your style of interviewing and stuff like that and tone it down. No, you stay true to yourself.
0: Absolutely.
1: And this is what you have to do. This is what I did.
0: So when Conan comes out and it has this huge success, does your world change immediately? Is that when you start hearing about Terminator? Like they go, okay, I know they were thinking in Terminator. I'm talking about the first one. They were thinking about OJ, believe it or not, as the Terminator.
1: That's right.
0: They were thinking about Mel Gibson as the Terminator, and they had even discussed it with Tom Selleck, who at the time was a huge star.
1: Mm-hmm.
0: So all these bigger stars were being tapped to be the Terminator. You yourself didn't even want to play the Terminator. You wanted to play the other guy, Kyle Reese. You wanted to be Kyle Reese.
1: That's right.
0: And the director said to you, hey, man, are you crazy? The movie's about the Terminator.
1: Right.
0: How did you beat out those guys?
1: I think what happened was it was a total coincidence, because I didn't even try out for Terminator. I was trying to be Kyle Reese. And during the lunch, when I met with James Cameron, the director, right, and then the producer from Hamdale, John Daly, and those guys, I kept talking all the time about the Terminator. I said to Cameron, I said, no, remember, it doesn't matter. I know you guys have already probably hired O.J. Simpson, I said, but whoever is playing it, I just want you to be clear, he has to train himself to disassemble weapons and to put weapons together and to shoot and to load the weapons and all of this stuff blindfolded, totally blindfolded, because a Terminator can never ever look down at his hand what he's doing, because he's a machine.
0: He's a robot.
1: And I said, when he walks, he has to have a certain walk. I mean, he scans and looks around. He has to have a certain scan. It has to be absolutely clear at all times that this is a machine with absolute no human behavior.
0: So here,
1: and so he said to me after all this talk, but this went on like this for an hour, what I just did, right?
0: You didn't even know you were excited
1: about
0: it.
1: No, because I saw the Yul Brynner character in Westworld,
0: right,
1: where he played the machine. And so I was so, kind of amazed at his performance. And he was an extraordinary actor.
0: Fabulous.
1: So I kept talking about this and talking about it, how he has to walk, how he has to get up, and how he has to tear his flesh out, and how he has to operate on his eye, and no pain, and no feelings. And James Cameron looked at me at the end of the lunch, and he said, so why don't you play Terminator? I mean, you understand him so well, this character. This is exactly what we need. And I said, no, Jim. Please.
0: I'm an actor.
1: I say, I counted the amount of lines this guy says.
0: Right.
1: It's 27 lines.
0: That's right.
1: I said, then Conan, I had 128 lines. I said, so I'm not going to go backwards. I said, you can give it to someone else. I said, but I want to talk a lot. I want to perform. I want to be the leading man. He says, I will make that guy the leading man. It's called the Terminator. I will shoot it from below up. You will look heroic. And don't worry about killing all these people, because you're a machine. No one is going to blame Arnold. You're a machine.
0: Right.
1: You're acting a machine.
0: But thank God you had the wisdom to listen to this
1: That's
0: guy.
1: That's right.
0: And your whole career has really been about listening to the right people. Joe Weider, who understood bodybuilding and understood how your career should go, and you allowed him to mentor you. And by listening to people, and this is another good lesson, if you think you know everything, you're lost, right? You can't make it.
1: Right.
0: So in the case of the Terminator, as well as you understood the character, you almost blew your most famous line. You wanted to make the line, "I will be back."

0: I says, why don't we say, I will be back? And he says, no, no, no, just say, I'll be back. I said, it's better, I will be back. And he says, what does the goddamn script say?
1: Because you're being a pain
0: and
1: in the
0: now
1: ass.
0: I said to him, I said, script says, I'll be back. And he says, then say the fucking line, okay? I mean, I don't correct your acting, so don't correct my fucking writing. What's the matter with you, Arnold?
1: But isn't it great to collaborate with a guy who's that definite? He knows I'll be back is right.
0: Oh, I mean, he is...
1: He's a genius.
0: He is a genius. I mean, and he is so right, because there's a reason why he wrote it this way. He maybe knew it's going to be one of those powerful lines. I didn't know. I didn't see anything in it.
1: No, who would know that?
0: I was amazed when we had the screening of the movie, and then kids came up to me and said, say the line, I'll be back. And I said, I'll be back. And he said, no. The way you say it in the movie. So I said, I'll be back. Yeah, that's the way. So then we knew that we had a big line here.
1: Was it the most exciting thing in your life when you go to see that movie for the first time with audiences and you realize the power of it? Because when you're making it, you don't know how powerful it's going to be, right?
0: You don't know when you make it. And even when you go and see it, you don't know if other people will respond the same way. Because remember that in those days, action movies were the B movies,
1: right?
0: Were the dust movies, and the rug movies were the elegant movies, right?
1: Right.
0: So it was always kind of the studio made the B movies because they wanted to make some money quickly with a little budget, and they threw a little bit of money into promotion, but that was it. And then all of a sudden, this movie became Time Magazine's top 10 movie of the year.
1: Were you beside yourself? I mean, it had to be the most exciting point in your life. Better than winning the governor's race, anything.
0: Oh, I was so excited. At this point, as you know, I was now full-fledged. I mean, 100% my energy went to acting, and
2: right.
0: I saw myself that I could become a leading man, even though no one in Hollywood believed that could happen. Many agents and managers and studio executives, everyone said it's impossible.
1: And now everyone wants you.
0: And now, of course, everything is turned
1: around. Do you get bitter, in a sense? Do you say to some of those people, you know what, screw you. Look at what I've accomplished now. I am now in the movie The Terminator. I've hit it with Conan, and you all said no to me. Did you ever sort of go over there and politely say, fuck you?
0: No, not really, because I tell you why. Because I have been in America, and I've seen firsthand the fact of the matter is, no matter how many people say no, no, no, or they don't believe in you, it's still the land of opportunity. It still was this country. Someone like a Ed Pressman did step forward. Someone like a Dina De Laurentiis did step forward.
1: Right.
0: A Tom Pollock, who was the head of Universal Studios, and Sid Sheinberg, they did step forward and say, we believe in this guy, let's go and do it.
1: There's enough people around who said yes
0: that's right.
1: You don't have to concentrate on the people
0: exactly.
1: who said no.
0: And remember, Howard, I think that we all agree that success is the best form of revenge.
1: It sure is.
2: You don't have to worry about anything else.
1: With Terminator, and even going forward now that we have Terminator Genesis opening up, which is exciting as hell, the great thing about what you said is, when you determine that the robot should have this sense of, like, Yul Brynner in Westworld, the robot knows how to put a gun together. What kind of training goes into that? Now you're preparing for Terminator. You've gotten the role. How do you learn to put a gun together without looking at it? I mean, is this intensive training? Did you blindfold yourself and do
0: it? Yes, absolutely. First, you do it without a blindfold, and you do it, 20 times.
1: Right.
0: And you have someone helping you, how to do it the best possible way. And then you put the blindfold on it, and then you do it also, 20 times blindfolded. The same is when you load ammunition. The same is when you shoot. You just have to do it. It's all about reps. And there's one thing that I know, and that is from bodybuilding and from weightlifting and powerlifting, it's all about reps.
1: And
0: reps.
1: And you took it very seriously. You didn't allow the other actors to even interact with you during after you shot a scene. You tried to be the robot. You said, I don't want to get to know you so well.
0: You're off on the side. Well, not so much for my sake, because I can disconnect completely and just be the robot.
1: Right.
0: But I was worried about them. That if they get connected to me and they start looking at me, they would not look at me with the same threat and fear. I wanted to come into the room and I wanted to have that impact.
1: You want to intimidate.
0: Impact and intimidate. And because it brings a certain facial reaction to them. And I think it helps from an acting point of view, and it becomes more believable.
1: It really is hard to play a robot in the sense that for people to take that for real. You know what I mean? It's just really hard to pull off.
0: Because as you see now, when we talk, we talk with emotions.
1: Yes.
0: You know, we have interest there. It comes from your heart. It comes from your belly. And then when we laugh, you know,
2: there's expression.
0: You know, it comes from inside. Where a Terminator is a machine, he doesn't have that inside where things come from. So all of the dialogue comes basically from his computer. It's just is spit out and without any emotions whatsoever. So you have to keep that in mind all the time. And he always has to sell the thing that he, as a machine, does not understand. Like when Sarah Connor hugs him before she goes into the time travel machine, you know, he says, I do not understand. Why do you hold on to someone when you must let them go?
1: Yes.
0: Just very cold, just matter of fact, and he just doesn't understand what this hugging is all about.
1: Yeah,
0: so, and then, of course, when he tries to be a human being, just to do a little smile or something like that, he fails miserably.
1: Yeah.
0: You know, right away it's a machine and not a human being.
1: Well, I was afraid when I went to see Terminator Genesis, I've seen it, it's great. I was afraid that they were going to, like, marginalize your character because, well, okay, now you were older, but they figured that all out, and you are the focal point of this movie as well, right? I mean, it would have sucked if you weren't there.
0: Yeah, no, I think that there was no attempt to reduce the part or anything like that because they knew right from the beginning when they announced that they bought the rights of Terminator, that they're going to do another Terminator, that the reaction of the fans was so overwhelming about, we are so glad that Arnold is back as the Terminator, that there was no attempt to do that at all.
2: Does a robot age? I mean, I'm really... don't know how that happened.
1: I can explain it.
0: Well, I mean, in the film. In the movie, they did something very smart, and they dealt with it because they had everyone go and travel with the time machine, and so therefore they didn't age from when they go 30 years forward. But the Terminator couldn't use the time machine because he had a metal hand sticking out, exposed, and the time machine does not accept metal. So therefore, he had to go the old-fashioned way, the slow way. So he aged, actually, in those 30 years. So what happens is that the skeleton underneath does not age. It's the same skeleton, same mechanism. Everything is the same, except the human flesh, the hair, and all this ages just like any human being.
1: Yeah, in other words, you do buy it. They had to come up with a reason, though.
0: Yeah.
1: So now you've had Conan. You've had the first Terminator. You could have stopped there, and you would have been a hit. Then you get Predator, which is even better than everything. You, Jesse Ventura, did you bring Jesse Ventura in? You knew him, right? You brought him in for the part.
0: Yes, as a matter of fact, Joel Silver and I talked about Jesse Ventura. I knew him from his wrestling career, and he was just trying to get into Hollywood, into movies and stuff like that. So Joel Silver and I talked about it, and then I loved the idea of having him in there because he was in the military. He was a Navy SEAL and all that, and so he was a perfect character.
1: But you didn't turn into a snob and say, oh, this guy hasn't acted before. You did the same thing for him that you did for yourself. You know, you believed in the guy.
0: I believed in him, but also because he was a professional wrestler. They all are such great entertainers.
1: Right.
0: And I think that he was a great entertainer, and we all felt that he would have been able to pull it off.
1: How about the fact that you both became
2: governors, yeah.
1: Which is crazy.
0: This is weird.
1: Yeah, weird. And then there was a third guy in the movie who ran for governor. He didn't make it.
0: Sonny, exactly.
1: He ran for governor.
0: That's right.
1: If he had made it, there would have been the trifecta.
0: It's really amazing because we all talked about politics when we were doing the movie, you know, and had enjoyed it, but no one knew that it's going to go to that extent.
1: Right. So when you were on the set and you're in the jungle doing this thing, you guys are talking politics.
0: And also I was just about to get married. I remember I was just 3 weeks away from flying to Johannesburg to get married, and so of course Jesse, he has a great sense of humor. He always was hanging behind the leaves somewhere in the jungle, and as I was doing my scene, he was always saying, I do. You know, he always threw off my lines with his I do crap.
1: I was shocked you chose to get married at that point because I imagine Hollywood is open to you. I mean, women are available to you. Money is rolling in like crazy. You are the it guy. You can get any film made at this point, and then the party can stop. Some guys look at it that way. You know, they're kind of like, wait a second. I met a great girl, but so what? I got to keep this party going.
0: Right.
1: You had the common sense actually to get married, which was probably slowed you down and kept you alive.
0: Well, I don't think it slowed me down because, you know, Maria was very supportive of my acting career and everything as much as I was supportive
2: of
0: her career.
2: Well, we weren't talking about your career.
1: Right. Slow down your career with ladies. Yeah.
0: You don't have to slow down. Right. No.
1: And then, so Predator's a hit, a huge hit. And then you go to Twins, which is even more insane because it was a comedy. And no one would think of you for comedy. The story goes that Ivan Reitman, the great director, was with Robin Williams, and the two of them approached you and said, you should do a comedy. And since you were a fan of Ghostbusters, you're like, yeah, okay, write me a comedy. And then they come to you with this absurd idea that you and Danny DeVito are twins, which is ridiculous. On paper, that sounds like the biggest box office bomb on the planet. What made you trust those guys? Because at this point, you got to make really smart decisions.
0: First of all, you're absolutely correct with what has happened. The only thing is that it was after we have spent the evening together where Ivan Reitman and Robin Williams said to me, says, you are so funny.
2: So they saw your humor.
0: And I said, yeah, I know. I said, I do have a funny side to me and a comedic side. And they said, we should see this on a screen, Arnold. We should see this on a screen. And I said, Hollywood refuses to do a comedy with me because they make all the money in the world with the action movies.
2: Right.
0: So they're
2: right.
0: Not about to switch now with the saying, don't fix what is not broken.
1: Yeah.
0: Right? And so, of course, they continued doing the action movies. So Ivan said, he says, well, I would do something with you. And I said, look, I need your help.
1: Yeah.
0: I need all of your help because I just cannot do it by myself. I said, they won't accept the idea of a comedy. And so Ivan put this project together, which was called the Experiment. And then we thought, me coming from Austria, so this is maybe not a good title. let's go and call it something else. And then they decided to call it Twins.
1: Right.
0: And with Danny DeVito, we signed.
1: Was Danny DeVito your first choice?
0: No, there was no choice yet. It was only, we had a discussion one time. The studio and Ivan, and then I said, you know, the way it's written is that he's totally opposite. Why don't we get someone that is physically also totally opposite? And they said, like, who? And I said, Danny DeVito. And they said, that is a brilliant idea. I know Danny. Let me call him. So Ivan called him. Danny loved the idea. We all sat down, had lunch, signed a napkin.
1: Wow.
0: To do the movie.
1: Wow.
0: And then he went to Tom Pollock, and then he, put together the details, and we went off and did the movie.
1: How long does it take Ivan to come back at you with a script after you have this kind of brainstorming session?
0: It totally depends on how interested he is. Like, for instance, at that point, he was very interested. So I got a story, a five-page story, already, I would say, 2 months after we met in Aspen at Snowmass.
1: And are you laughing because he goes, listen, some guy, the leftover shitty sperm is Danny DeVito. to me now, I know, now I see the humor in it, but like,
0: it's hilarious.
1: It is hilarious.
0: But now we are talking about a sequel where we find out that the funeral of our mother. That, when we read the will, that there's three of us.
1: And who's going to be the third brother?
0: Ed Murphy. Eddie Murphy is going to be the third one.
1: So is that happening?
0: How did that happen? You know, that we have an African-American coming in here.
1: Yeah.
0: And all of a sudden it's our brother. So now we go and have to do the research, but we can only get the money if we find him.
1: Oh.
0: So now we have to get him involved.
1: So Ivan came up with that idea?
0: Ivan didn't come up with the writers, just the different writers. Ivan, I don't even know if Ivan is going to direct it or just produce it.
1: Right.
0: But the writers came up with that idea, and it is hilarious.
1: How far along are you in that one?
0: They have a script. It has to be, like most scripts, fine-tuned.
1: Right.
0: And so they're fine-tuning it right now. And
2: Eddie Murphy's on board?
0: Eddie Murphy loves the idea.
2: Ah.
0: Danny DeVito and I, we had lunch with Eddie Murphy over at my house, and we talked about the whole thing. And we were laughing the whole meal through because it was such a funny idea. And, of course, who wouldn't like it?
1: Governor, speaking of the house, now Tom Arnold comes in here, and he says what goes on at your house is the greatest thing ever. You love to throw parties. And at the party, you have bears, lions, tigers. What is the fascination with this with big game? Like what is that?
0: Well, first of all, let me just say that you got to stop Tom Arnold from coming in here,
1: right?
0: Because so
1: he's
0: I can come
1: it.
0: More often because I feel like I have a spokesperson out there, and I don't even have to do your show because he's going to go and tell you everything about my life.
1: It sounds so fun.
0: Oh, it's hilarious.
1: And
0: you know, Tom.
1: Yeah,
0: I love Tom Arnold.
1: You love him.
0: Oh, I mean, I'm crazy about him because he's not only talented, but he's such a good human being. I tell you, that guy has a heart. I very rarely have seen anything like this. You can ask this guy to help you with the charity. You can help you with the after-school program, Special Olympics. Whatever it is, he's always there, including when I was running for governor, even though he's a Democrat. He's
1: right.
0: Not a Republican. He's
1: right.
0: A Democrat. But he found ways, to help me with environmental issues or with some social issues or education issues that where he felt comfortable to get involved.
1: Would you get angry with him when he would report on your parties and what was going on in the house?
0: No, because, I think that everyone knows that he's a comedian. Alien.
1: Right.
0: And he's over the top when he talks about, you know, this naked man,
1: Yeah, why are there so many naked men? Why are there so many naked men at your house? If I was you, I'd have no naked men at my house.
0: First of all, they were not naked. Yeah. They had bathing suits on, even though they were almost
2: like
0: not.
2: Your mom,
0: you couldn't
2: right?
0: see them, maybe, the bathing suits, but they were very little.
1: Right.
0: But, you know, there's bodybuilding champions and bodybuilders like Ralph Möller and those guys.
1: You
0: come
1: still
0: over
1: get a kick
0: house.
1: Out of hanging out with the bodybuilders.
0: Oh, sure. No,
1: that's your.
0: But these are old friends of mine. Like, Tom is an old friend now. Those are guys like Franco Colombo that he used to work with. He comes over to the house. And so then Tom comes over with his little baby.
1: Right.
0: And,
1: he
0: comes over and he says, Aaron, can you help me with the baby? My wife just told me that I'm on my own now with this baby, and I don't know what to do.
1: Does Tom ever strip down, too, at the party? Or is it better he just leave his clothes on and not strip down?
0: He strips down when we have just a bunch of guys getting together. I always ask him, I said, Tom, I said, when do we ever see a six-pack?
1: Right.
0: And he says, I lost 28 pounds. I say, maybe you have to lose another 28. You know, who knows? But anyway, so he has a great time. We have a great time. But you're absolutely right. When we have a party, we call this outfit that has, you know, that they have all kinds of animals. And
1: right.
0: They kind of like protect them and save them. These are all abused animals. So
1: right.
0: There's something wrong where they pick them up and then they feed them and they treat them really wonderfully. But in order to make to support the outfit, they go around to parties with those animals.
1: And you love that.
0: Are you kidding me? You know how much the people love that when you have a Christmas party and all of a sudden you have a kangaroo jumping through the whole party through your house?
1: That's not dangerous.
0: They come into the kitchen and there's a 10-foot alligator lying on top of the kitchen counter. And then they go and make a few steps more, and there's a tiger outside that I'm feeding eggs to and stuff. And then the tiger jumps into the water, into the swimming pool.
1: You love freaking people out.
0: I love it.
1: You love it.
0: We have including huge elephants. I mean, we have eagles, falcons, all kinds of things. The kids love it. The grown-ups love it. They love taking pictures with it. So, and we can support this organization at the same time.
2: But here's doesn't it trash your house?
0: After a party, you have to have a cleaning crew coming in.
1: I bet there's
0: the
1: crocodile shit all over the place, right?
0: Yeah. Exactly. Yeah. We used to have a pig in our house, and we have also a pony, a miniature pony and everything. They roam around the house and run around the house all the time. They were 24.
1: You're not uptight about that stuff.
0: No.
1: That's great. I would think you'd want it pristine, but I like that you're a little bit loose with that.
0: No, you got to be loose.
1: Here's a fact people don't understand. You earn more from twins than any of the Terminator movies, because Twins was a $15 million film. The profits were $216 million worldwide, and you got 20% of the profits.
0: It was Ivan Reitman, Danny, and myself. We split 37.5%, and my share was, you know, like you said, the 20% of it. Yeah.
1: Making a good business deal is always important, right?
0: We went to Universal Studios and said, I want no money.
1: Right.
0: I said, because you take the risk with the comedy, you're worried about it. I'm more than happy to take the risk. Ivan said I take the risk. Danny said they take the risk. So we took no money.
1: Right.
0: But we want to have ownership of 37.5% of the movie. And so in the end, it was not just what it made at the box office, but then it was sold to TV and for videos and DVDs and all this stuff. So it made a huge amount of money. We all made much more money on this movie than anything else, on any Terminator movie or anything else on the end.
1: And then if we go ahead after that, you've got Total Recall, I think maybe my favorite movie of all time of yours, which I think is incredible, which, you know, was this idea of virtual travel, like not going anywhere, and the guy's confused, and it was just a brilliant movie. $65 million budget, $261 million gross worldwide. Then Kindergarten Cop, which was great. And you weren't even offered that role immediately. It was Bill Murray was originally written for, right? Kindergarten Cop.
0: That's right, yes.
1: And Patrick Swayze was thought of.
0: That's right, yeah. But I mean, by that time now, my comedy, Twins, became such a huge hit, unlike of what the studio thought would happen. And, you know, so they were so amazed that everything changed. And from then on, they were giving me comedy roles as much as they were giving me action roles.
1: When you're on that much of a role, which is like a role we've never seen in movie making history, really, when you're on that much of a role, do you live in dread that the next movie's going to tank and then it all ends? I mean, seriously, does your success almost do you in, because it makes you tighter and tighter about what you can choose as a film?
0: I would say under normal circumstances, you're absolutely correct. But since I come from the sports background, I have failed many times in lifting, where I couldn't lift the 500 pounds or the 600 pound squat or something like that. Then I got up and then I did it a week later or a month later. So failure to me has never been kind of like, oh my God, something so scary that it froze me and it froze my decision-making process.
1: Wow.
0: You see, it is important that we are not afraid of failure, because then you can make decisions and you feel much more free. So I always felt free. I was very much aware that when I ran for governor that it could go south.
1: Right.
0: And I fail. So what?
1: Right.
0: I at least tried, at least was in the arena, I battled it out, and now we move on.
1: Talking about that, though, with governor, you were on the fence. You didn't know if you were really going to run, and you were going to the Tonight Show to make your announcement, mm-hmm. and the story goes, you had decided you were going to announce that you're not running for governor. You had discussed it with Maria. She wasn't sure if you should run. It would have, you know, listen, as a movie actor, all of a sudden to throw your career into politics, then people can only hate you, not love you. It's a bad scene sometimes. And then you're almost at the Tonight Show, and you say, "That's it, I'm going to run." What made you change your mind?
0: I don't think it was so much of a change of mind. It was much more kind of like, I did not want to know really what the answer is going to be. I said to myself, you know, the right answer will come out, because there was a big plus for both. You know, I wanted to spend more time with the family. The kids really didn't want me to run. My wife really didn't want me to run. She felt like this would expose us, you know, they dig into our personal lives and all
1: right.
0: this. And she has gone through that when her father ran for president, when her uncles ran for president. So she knows.
1: She's seen
0: the
1: it
0: kind
1: all.
0: Of nightmare that you go through.
1: And yeah, so, and especially when you have all the money in the world and you're successful in your field. Why right. risk it?
2: Why would yeah, you but want I mean, to me, be governor?
0: But look, Robin, to me, this is what life is all about. It's like you got to live on the edge. I like risk. I don't like comfort. I like it when there is no place that you can fall back on, really, a safety net or something like that. I like all that. I
1: mean, yeah, but when you become governor and the things get rough, you know, when things get tough and people start criticizing and all that, were there times you had regrets and said, what did I need this for? I love doing film.
2: Yeah.
1: I was a hero. You know, now I've got people up my ass all day. You know, someone's eventually going to end up hating you.
0: Well, when I played around with the idea even to run for governor, political advisors would tell me, says, you know, this is not going to be like in acting. In acting, people, they love your movies. And if they don't love your movies, they just don't go. But no one is out there attacking for not liking your movie.
2: Right.
0: He says, here, 50% of the people at all times will hate what you do. That's just the way politics works.
1: Right.
0: 50% will love it and 50% will hate it. Can you really take that? Do you have thick enough skin? And I said, yeah, I can take it. So I knew when I went in there, that's what's going to happen. So we did some things that people praised and they loved. And then we did some things they didn't like.
1: But were there times you had regrets that you agreed to do it?
0: No, never.
1: Never.
0: Oh, are you kidding me? I had such a fantastic time being governor.
1: You loved it.
0: It is such an exhilarating kind of thing to do, to have the responsibility over 38 million people, to have the challenge of bringing Democrats and Republicans in decline to state and all of these people together to come to a decision and all this stuff. And of course, sometimes you have great victories and then you have sometimes great failures.
1: Right.
0: But that's just the job and that's what's going to go on. And I tell you that I am extremely proud of my two terms as governor, of what we have accomplished. And I'm also really pissed off that we never really got the budget problem done, because right. I was surrounded by Democrats that had absolutely no interest in really reducing the spending.
1: Right.
0: Then when Jerry Brown came in, they were willing to reduce the spending immediately by $10 billion. So, but with me, they didn't want to give a Republican the victory. And so, but again, I'm not complaining about it. I knew that before I went to Sacramento, that's what's going to happen. I had some wonderful Democrats that were my allies, that helped me to get a lot of things done, that helped me also actually getting reelected. So I will never forget, it was a great experience, and we were able to set the base for the environmental agenda, to let them know that when you go green, it doesn't mean that the state is going to go and dump in the ocean, that you actually can be more successful.
1: You know, with all the success, and I was talking still about the movies. Terminator 2 came out. That was huge. That had to be a huge pressure in your life, because once you do a great Terminator, you probably say, maybe I should have just left it alone. But Terminator 2 comes out. It was great. And then Last Action Hero comes out. And you say this is the first time you had to deal with, not that the movie didn't make money. It made money, but it wasn't a big enough success by Hollywood standards.
2: I still love the movie.
1: Yeah, Rob, that's Robin's favorite. Now, when that happens, that's the first time you have to deal with failure in Hollywood, right? I mean, in your mind, is that devastating to you?
0: I love victories, and I hate defeats.
1: How much of a depression do you go into?
0: I don't go into depression.
1: You don't?
0: No, are you kidding me? I mean, there's so many wonderful things about my life that one thing does not cause me depressions at all.
1: Right. Absolutely. I mean, because you've had so many victories.
0: Remember, at the same time, I was already prepping the movie True Lies with James Cameron.
2: That's right.
0: And we were going on the next movie. No.
1: True Lies was great.
0: My life, I would not exchange with anyone.
1: But is there shame in Hollywood? Like, if after all those successes, billions of dollars generated, picking movie after movie, when they give you the call and you hear, the box office wasn't so great, do you get embarrassed at all? Like, I don't even want to be on the set of True Lies. I don't want to go out to dinner. I don't want anyone to see me. I want to go crawl into a hole and die.
0: Maybe that happens to some people. I was not ashamed. I was simply pissed off.
1: Right. But did you blame yourself for picking the wrong script?
0: No, it was just like some things happen and some don't. You know?
1: Really?
0: You're that casual about it? I just think that's what happens. And you're frustrated about it because it's not a surprise. We see the numbers ahead of time. We see the tracking. What is the first choice? What is the want to see? What's the awareness? And all of this kind of... I study those numbers. I'm a numbers guy. And so therefore, I knew right away that we're going to have a problem with the opening and we're going to have a problem in the end. And I was really pissed off about it. And I was, I said to myself, okay, we're going to move on.
1: And you did to True Lies. Where you meet Tom Arnold, who goes to your house now all the time.
0: And then we can continue on after that.
1: You've had so much success. That's what I mean. And it really should be celebrated, and I do. When your marriage goes south, was that a really huge defeat in your life? Because that's your first real personal setback, right? I mean, you've never had one before. Divorce is probably devastating to you because you're used to such success.
0: Well, I had personal setbacks, but this was without any doubt the biggest setback and the biggest failure, without any doubt. You
1: know? It's the worst.
0: And not only failure, but I mean, where you really feel like I'm to blame for it. It was me that screwed up, and you can't point the finger at anyone else. So I was disappointed at it. But it's always easy to be smart in hindsight. So the thing was, how do you now make the best of that situation?
1: How do you do that? When I got my divorce, I had to go to a psychiatrist. I went because I knew things were falling apart. And I said, maybe if I work on myself, something I can change, you know. Did you seek out therapy or anything like that, any kind of personal help?
0: Yes, we did, Maria and I, and it was the biggest mistake I've ever made.
2: Oh,
1: really?
0: Because that guy was so full of shit. I have to tell you that he said more crap and more nonsense that was absolutely, totally counterproductive to our future relationship or to any hope to get together or anything like that. I mean, it was just nonsense talk, and it was the biggest mistake. Maria talked me into it. I went. And I felt instinctively maybe I shouldn't go because I know I screwed up. I don't have to go to anyone to have him explain to me anything. You know, I apologized to Maria, apologized to the kids, and I tried to then move forward and say, you know, how do we make the best of it? How can I stay friends with Maria so we can raise the family together, even though she moves out and I understand all that?
1: Right.
0: And how do I have a really good relationship with the kids? And how do I make them still respect me, even though I screwed up in this thing, but they respect me for other things that I've accomplished and done for them or for the family. And, you know, it has worked out really so well with the help of Maria, with the help of the kids, but not because of that shrink or because of some psychiatrist. I think that people should get help when they need help. I'm not against that, but in my particular case, it was not helpful.
1: Sheer incompetence, you say?
0: It didn't help us.
1: Wow. You know, to me, the hardest part of divorce is the kids. Because I was going to say to you, it's like you almost have to go on a campaign to remind them that, okay, I screwed up, but I'm still your father, and I still love you, and there's still that whole thing there. But kids can use that against you and turn on you.
0: Yeah, but I tell you, my kids are a straight 10. I am so proud of them, and I'm so in love with them. I love my kids so much. Because when I was just now in Germany, in Berlin, for the world premiere of Terminator Genesis, I walk into the room, I see the room full with balloons. I check out who it is. I thought it was for the premiere or some congratulation note or something. No, it was from the kids, wow. from all four kids and from my wife. You know, there was a note, you know, wow. you're the greatest dad, you're the greatest man, you're the greatest this, you're the greatest dad, we love you, daddy, and all this kind of stuff. So it made me feel really so good, you know. Each one sent their card, each one sent a little gift and off that stuff. And so that's the relationship I was really looking forward to that we have
1: wow.
0: after this complicated bump. And after this screw-up, and that's exactly the relationship we have.
1: How do you pull that off as a father? I bet you there's a million guys out there who are going through a divorce right now, and their kids are busting their balls, so to speak. How do you say to your kids, please, let's not destroy everything here?
0: I never had to say that. I had to come a lot of conversations with them, but I think the only way it happens is if all of you work together. And so my wife was helpful, the kids were helpful, you know, people around us were helpful. And so I tried to be as helpful as I can with the whole thing. So I'm one of the fortunate ones.
1: You are.
0: That we have really great, great kids.
1: That moves me almost to tears because that is unbelievably loving, right?
0: You know, it is fantastic. But including my fifth child, you know, with Mildred, it was
1: yes.
0: he's terrific and he totally understand the situation and all that. So it all has worked out really well.
1: It's a tough situation for him.
0: It's a very tough situation for him. It's a very tough situation for my kids.
1: Right.
0: A very tough situation for my family. It's tough for everybody. But it has happened, and now we have to kind of try to figure it out, right?
1: Yeah. Oh,
2: well,
1: man,
2: one of the
1: tough.
2: Greatest things that you can learn is forgiveness. Because everybody makes mistakes over their lives.
0: Yeah, but as you know, people use those words.
2: Yes.
0: But how much meat is behind it sometimes is a different story,
2: yeah.
0: right? And so, yeah, you hear forgiveness and all those things, but do they really forgive?
1: Right.
0: But in our case, I really feel a sense of forgiveness in a very sincere way.
1: Now, I was nervous when your son, Patrick, was dating Miley Cyrus. I was saying, I wonder what the governor thinks of this, because Miley is got the wild reputation. When they start dating, do they come to you and seek your approval, or do they just do their own thing and you trust them to do it?
0: They just do their own thing.
1: Were you nervous about that? Because she does, she's, I don't know, she's a pop star, that kind of thing.
2: And it's in the press all the
1: yeah.
2: time.
0: Under normal circumstances, maybe I would be, nervous. But I tell you the two reasons why not. One is my kids are very strong. You know, they have had their upbringing. They know exactly how far they can go, and they should be adventurous. They should venture out and meet different people. So I was not worried about that. The other thing is when I did meet Miley Cyrus, when she came to up to Sun Valley skiing during our holidays, I found out that she was a fantastic person.
1: Right.
0: That she was, you know, we had little kids in the house also, my nephew's little kids. She went out every day to buy gifts for them. She played with them, played with her phone and showed them things. But really sincerely, like 2 hours sometimes at the time, go out in the snow with them. So she was a wonderful person that she has this career side where she has to be a little bit out there and is maybe a little different because she grew up in a music family and stuff like that.
1: Right.
0: You know, so what? I mean, it didn't bother me, and I think Patrick had a wonderful experience. He had a great relationship, and then the whole thing eventually, you know, fell apart.
1: Is he going into acting? I read in the paper,
0: yeah,
1: I think, that he has a movie coming out
0: right,
1: or something.
0: Yeah. So
1: yeah.
0: he has been going to acting class. He has been, studying at USC business and economics, and he has been working very hard on both of those things, and he has done little parts in movies, and this time he got one of the leading roles in a movie.
1: You want that for your kid? Do you feel that that's something, or did you have other dreams for them?
0: I'm very proud of him that he is doing so well, but I made it very clear to my kids, I don't care if they're a plumber,
1: right?
0: If they're a writer, or if they're a teacher, whatever they want to do, as long as they're passionate. To me, I felt that in my life what always worked is if I'm passionate. I always did the things that I was passionate about, that I loved doing, that I would have done for no money.
1: Right.
0: Because it's a hobby. It's something that I love to do. And that's how they should feel. And so each one of my kids has been following their passions.
1: Are you a chess player?
0: Yeah.
1: Are you very good?
0: I'm good, but not very good. No, I wouldn't call myself that because I've never taken a class or anything or a lesson from anyone. So I started playing with the age of 8 with my father.
1: Right.
0: It was one of the things that he enjoyed doing. And I think like most boys, you know, play with their fathers and then they stop for a long time.
1: Right.
0: And then Franco and I started playing again. And then we played down on Muscle Beach where all the chess champions came together, you know. And there was guys there that went to play 10 games at the same time with 10 different people and beat us all like crazy and stuff like that. So I just love it because I started playing when I started doing night work, movies at night, and not to go to sleep. I felt like if I, in between scenes, play chess, I can stay awake and I can stay alert. And so that's where it actually came from.
1: I bring it up because your life has been a very smart chess game. Really has. You've thought 15 moves ahead, at least, you know, at least in life.
0: Right.
1: And you've taught me, too, that if you're passionate about something, that's what it's about. I think that's such a good lesson for your kids. I commend you on that. You know, the new movie is called Terminator Genisys. You still have the same passion for these films. Do you ever see yourself retiring? I mean, as you get older, do you see a time where you're just going to say, screw it, I don't want this pressure anymore. I don't want to be Arnold Schwarzenegger, the movie star, or the governor, or any of that. I want to be left alone.
0: But Howard, I live off this pressure. It makes me tick.
1: You love
0: it. I love pressure. I love risks. I love when people say it can't be done or it's difficult. You know, and that's why I'm on this environmental crusade, because everyone says it can't be done. And I know, and I can see a world where we have renewable energy and where we have create a green world in the future. And it would take time, but we can do it if we all pull together. So that's what I like when people say it can't be done. That's when I go in and I want to do it.
1: Well, Governor, I am so thrilled you came in here. It's been a lot of years since we've last seen you. Yes, Robin.
2: One thing we didn't, you know, how do you start up a career again in movies after your political career?
1: By the way, that's hard because people, right? It was...
0: It's very hard because now you have pissed off 50% of the people.
1: Yeah, right. They're like, hey, I don't want to go see this guy. No, you got to build that audience again.
0: Absolutely. That's why I said you have to start out again on the bottom. Mm. You don't go and assume, okay, now I'm going to step in and just do this thing because I like to do it. You have to bring along the people because remember, show business is like politics. You need the people in order to be successful.
1: Got to bring everyone into the tent.
0: That's right. Absolutely. Right. So it's a very good question, Robin. But it is a slow step-by-step process. Mm-hmm. And now I'm back up again where the studio feels comfortable to do a big movie like that and put $170 million behind
1: it. By the way, this last film you did, I'm talking about Maggie, the horror film with the zombies.
0: Yes.
1: I thought you really got a chance to do some acting chops there.
0: Well, thank you.
1: But why was that movie so small? I love that movie. That's so much fun.
0: It was
1: it's depressing as hell. But
0: it was a little story.
1: Yeah.
0: And it cost $7 million. Dollars to make.
1: You like doing it?
0: It was fantastic. It was because it gave me a chance to really do nothing else but concentrate on the scenes and to do the acting. And now, I felt like having been a father for 25 years, I was able to act that out, to be this father that, has this daughter.
1: Who becomes a zombie.
0: Becomes a zombie. He's infected. And the father knows that she's dying slowly. And within a few weeks, she will be gone. And how is he going to protect her at home without them taking her in and killing her and all those things?
1: I wanted to hang myself. It was really heavy duty.
2: I've been waiting to watch that.
1: Ralph, you went to the movie last night. You saw Terminator Genisys. How'd you like it?
3: I did. I really liked it. You know what's so great about it? I just love those characters. It's just so great to see everybody again.
1: And they reinvented them. I mean, they didn't make it like a reboot.
3: And most importantly, you know, they go wrong with some of these movies. Make it too serious. This was fun. You know, the movie is fun. And you know what? The 3D was seamless. I forgot I had 3D glasses on at some point, you know?
1: Have you seen it in 3D?
0: I've not seen it in 3D. Oh. I've seen it just the regular way.
1: 3D drives me crazy, but people love it, right?
2: They love it. 3D,
0: absolutely.
2: Yeah.
0: I'm going to see it in 3D within the next... 2 days, maybe
3: it's perfect. It's not distracting, you know. Yeah. Just enough of a 3D effect, but a
1: lot of action.
3: I think the best Arnold movie ever was Terminator 2 because they did something amazing with that. They actually made the sequel better than the original,
1: which is rarely done. That's why I said I'd be afraid to do a sequel after having a big hit like that. It's just scary. Listen, I know you got to get out of here. You probably have something more important to do. I'm really glad you came in today. It was great to see you. And
0: well, I'm always an admirer of yours. And I'm looking forward to more interviews.
1: And I have to go to a party at your house with Tom Arnold.
2: Okay.
1: And
2: be run over by one of the elephants.
1: I tell you, if I saw a crocodile in your kitchen, I just leave. I mean, it doesn't make sense to me. The movie is called Terminator Genisys. I'm so glad you came in. The great Governor Arnold Schwarzenegger. You're so happy hearing Elvis Costello. Well, tell me about your love of Elvis Costello, please.
4: I don't know. I think in college, I had 1 year of college, and there was a cool guy, a junior, who loved Elvis Costello. And so I got the, like, girls triple album, and then I fell in love with Elvis Costello.
1: Yeah.
4: His voice is just as good now. It's so good.
1: So good. Have you ever met Elvis Costello?
4: Yes.
1: Where did you meet him?
4: He's very good friends with a friend of mine named Eddie Gordetsky.
1: I've heard the name Eddie Gordetsky. Is that a comedian?
4: Yeah.
1: Yeah.
4: He's a comedy writer.
1: I know that name.
4: He writes for all the shows. And
1: successful guy, and he knows Elvis Costello, and he said, hey,

0: Hey, Sarah, come on over and meet Elvis Costello.
1: Yeah, I went to see him in concert and I got to meet him. But Eddie was one of the first people I met in LA. I remember I was out doing stand up and then I went to like a grocery store at, you know, like 11 at night. I was buying a bunch of munchies and then I realized I had zero money. And he happened to be behind me and he paid for them.
0: They're joking around. For you, I bet you like a ton of comics and other guys were always hitting on you. Because, you know, you're a very attractive woman. And I can imagine you dropping out of college and being this, you know, young woman who wants to be in comedy. And you're hanging out at comedy clubs and probably every comic thought he could fuck you. I imagine
1: every comic could fuck me.
0: Is that true?
1: I mean, I lost my virginity as a comedian when I was 19 to a much older comedian. And then,
0: really?
1: You know, I loved it so much. Because I guess that's older to lose your virginity at 19.
0: It is.
1: I loved it. And
0: you
1: so
0: loved the fucking or you loved the comedy, just being around comedians. So what did you love?
1: Both.
0: Fucking? Oh, you had a good first things. Experience.
1: Yeah, I was just like, oh, it felt powerful and it was exciting. And then I just went through life like, what do his balls look like? What do his balls look like?
0: Really?
1: And there was a while where I would like keep a little bottle of Noxzema in my backpack so I could wash my face wherever I wound up.
0: Did you get the reputation that you were kind of open to a lot of different... You did?
1: Oh, yes. I had a total reputation, and it's not like I fucked anybody who could help my career or for anything like that. Never. I mean, I was interested. I wanted to, you know, I guess that's like sowing your wild oats or something, I guess.
0: Right.
1: But yeah, I don't regret it. I had so many experiences. I unbelievably got no STDs.
0: Wow.
1: And, you know, it's, of course, I got a reputation for being slutty, but all these comics were fucking waitresses and
0: girls
1: on the road. And
0: it's so hard when you first start out in comedy and you go to comedy clubs. It is so hard to be accepted by other comedians, you know, to be part of the club, especially when you're first starting. You're kind of like you kind of are the outsider and people don't really want to know you that well. But being who you were, do you think you used the sexuality of it all to be accepted by the comedy community?
1: When I started, it was very much a boys club, and
0: right,
1: I knew how to get in with boys, but also I absolutely used my sexuality as, you know, a prowess,
0: right,
1: and a power. I think all young women, many young women do that. Not consciously. This is how we're kind of taught.
0: And you weren't like a girlfriend type. Like you would maybe be with a comedian and then because you're on the road, it's hard to be like a girlfriend and all because you're struggling, right?
1: I was such an asshole. I mean, I would just be like, you know, when we're together, we're together. And when we're not together, don't worry about what I'm doing.
0: Oh, God. God, that is
1: yeah,
0: that
1: it
0: cuts
1: was
0: through
1: very
0: a guy. Every girl that I dated was like that with me, for God's sakes. I was so defeated. Oh, it's the worst feeling in the world where you're like, you know, hey, I would like to be your boyfriend, maybe. And then, you know, and then they go, no fucking way. Don't worry about it. You're not my boyfriend. You know what I mean? It's a hurt. It hurts because he just wants something.
1: I wanted to kind of have the male experience because that felt like the more powerful experience.
0: Were you good when you first started out? I mean, was there a learning curve? Definitely.
1: Yes, absolutely. I mean,
0: you were good right away? Were you good right away?
1: No, I wasn't good right away. I ate a bowl of shit every time I went on stage. There was something there for sure, but,
0: right,
1: you know, my joke writing was garbage and, you know, very young. And I did just write about what I was experiencing. Like that year I was 20, that was the year of very promiscuous sex. And I talked about sex. And then I was like taking acid and stuff. And I was talking about drugs, you know, I mean.
0: How many times did you do acid?
1: Probably like 12 times. It's crazy. I'm so lucky my brain is intact. It's crazy how like, without thought, I would just like someone gave me a tab of something at like 1 a.m. at the Cellar, and I was like, boop.
0: And you just took it in. Me too.
1: Yeah.
0: I was such an idiot. I took too much acid one night. It was a horrible thing. And I think it altered my brain chemistry where I now have like OCD and stuff. I think it fucked. I don't remember having OCD until after that acid trip.
1: Maybe it did for the best. Maybe it would have been worse.
0: I don't know. I don't think there was anything good about it. And but you bring up such a good point. I look back on my life and I go, thank you, God, for somehow I avoided death and avoided really hurting myself, you know?
1: Yeah. You don't know what's in that. I didn't even know who it was that handed it to me. I was just like, boop, boop.
0: I know. I bought mine off a guy in college who was some douche. And he didn't tell me it's a four-way hit. You know, I didn't know you were supposed to break it up. And at 10 o'clock at night, I take it, and I was panicked. I mean, I was like having a full schizophrenic break. It was insane with the things we do to ourselves when we're young, right?
1: Crazy. Although I will say, when I took ecstasy, I haven't tried Molly or MDMA, which is, I guess, more pure or whatever, but yeah. I tried ecstasy in my 20s, and I will say it changed me at a molecular level for the better.
0: How so?
1: I probably got some like back issues from it because it drains your spinal fluid. But, you know, well, ecstasy was developed in Dallas for couples therapy or something, right? And it really, really works, you know, but then people were using it recreational and God forbid they do that. So it was made illegal. But so I took it with a boyfriend, and this boyfriend at the time, I remember, you know, I was young, and he would try to talk to me about issues like, hey, when you do this, it makes me feel this way or whatever. And I would get so defensive and I'd be like, fuck you, and storm out of the room. I couldn't even stay to hear it. Very defensive. And I remember we took ecstasy and we sat at his dad's kitchen table. It was like dad had an apartment in the city, and he started talking to me about like problems he had with me and our relationship. And I was able to completely sit there, stay there, really hear it without my ego getting defensive.
0: Wow.
1: And it was the kind of drug that the next day, you know, with acid or something, you might wake up and go like, whoa, what was that? But with this, I woke up and I still was changed. Like I learned these kind of lessons to be able to hear that stuff, not storm out, you know.
0: But it also alters you to feel very loving, right? Like it's sensuous.
1: Oh.
0: It's you want to have. It's not even sexual. It's like you just want to touch each other and kiss and all that kind of stuff, right?
1: Everything's beautiful. You know, it's like you see all the best things of life.
0: So then why do you...
1: There was an episode of Bob Newhart on, and I was like, oh my God, this show is amazing.
0: Then why do you stop doing it if you loved it so much?
1: I loved it, and I did it a bunch. And then I remember I was on a flight from New York to LA, and it was on the cover of Newsweek was like ecstasy, what it does, what it, you know. And I read all about it, and it wasn't like a hit piece on ecstasy or something. It was just like what it does to your body, what it does to your spinal fluid. And I go, well, I'm done.
0: How about the people you know who don't have that ability? They read what it does to you and they just say, fuck it, I don't care, and they have no ability to stop. That's another thing. You could have become an addict or something, you know.
1: It's not something you could take a lot. It has diminishing returns, but I do think like a few times it's pretty great.
0: Why do you think you waited till you were 19 to have sex with this older comedian? Like, what was like, I imagine you were popular in high school in the sense that you were attractive and guys were attracted to you. Why do you think you waited?
1: First of all, I did not develop until I was like almost 18.
0: Really?
1: And all of a sudden I just got boobs and I got my period like right before my 18th birthday.
0: Isn't that shocking? Because most girls would get it like at 13, 12. Some kids now with all the hormones, it's like they're 10 years old and they're
1: nine,
0: getting their period. Yeah, nine.
1: Yeah.
0: Crazy.
1: My parents were worried. They'd always take me to the doctor. I didn't have my period, but it just came really late. And I just like, bam, bam, bam, blossomed.
0: Wow.
1: So like moving to New York, I was like, had just turned into a woman, you know?
0: Right. Yeah. There's a lot of equipment there that, and guys go nuts when they see those titties and the whole thing, and they're like, and you're attractive. I can imagine. It had to be a lot to negotiate trying to be a comedian, going to these clubs with these horny dudes, And they're like, hey, you know, maybe I can get her. And I also imagine a lot of guys not being there for you emotionally. You know what I mean? Like just kind of a use. And I could imagine it really sucked.
1: I guess more it was like I was so kind of wide eyed and like sex positive, really. And
0: right.
1: You know, I had grown ups talking about me being slutty felt like, ugh.
0: Aren't you shocked you never got pregnant, too?
1: Yes.
0: That's the other thing. Because back in those days, sometimes you wouldn't even use contraception, right?
1: No, I think I mostly used condoms.
0: You did.
1: That was like the heyday of, you know, safe AIDS. Sex is hot yeah. sex. You know, the whole
0: right.
1: AIDS.
0: Yeah, no, scary stuff. You know, what was the first joke you ever wrote? Like you said, you were not a good comic right away. How many years did it take you before you got good? And do you recall the first thing you ever said on a stage?
1: It was really like I had a song about being flat chested, you know, because I did it when I was like 17 in Boston. And then when I went to New York, I still did this song. It was so lame.
0: Made no sense. Yeah, big
1: titties. I remember the MC going like, your song doesn't make sense. You have tits. And it didn't even occur to me.
0: They're like, well, wait a second. I don't have that much material. Just because I have tits now doesn't mean I'm not going to sing about being flat chested. Oh, my God.
1: I have, like, notebooks from when I first started, when I was, like, 19. And there was a joke in there that was so bad. And reading it was even worse because it was like, I don't know why my fish died. I put it in a tank, ... top. You know, like,
0: what?
1: Boo. A tank top?
0: Oh, my God.
1: Horrible.
0: You think you told that on stage?
1: I don't know, but it was in my notebook. I go, oh, boy.
0: You put the fish in your tank top.
1: Yeah.
0: Wow.
1: It was real, a timing joke. I put it in a tank top. Ugh.
0: Do you think
1: cringe.
0: That, do you think you actually told that joke on stage at some point and tried it out?
1: I may not have, but, you know, wow. I talked a lot about, I mean, there are definitely themes that have come through all the way till now, like a lot of vagina.
0: Yeah.
1: A lot of vagina stuff. And I remember the guy comic saying, and me believing it, you know, and they would go, you don't talk about like the female experience. No one wants to hear it. And even though there are women in the audience, they're on a date and they're only going to laugh if the guy laughs. So you have to just make the guys laugh, you know? And I,
0: oh God,
1: I accepted that, you know, it's,
0: right.
1: it's so odd.
0: Oh, yeah. I used to get advice early in my career. I had program directors who knew nothing about being funny who would sit there and tell me that do not take calls from women in the audience. Guys hate hearing women and we're a rock station. They had all these theories about you will sound wimpy, you'll sound gay, you'll sound this. And I was like, what the fuck are they talking about? I mean, what do you, if I don't take calls, what, if I'm a guy, I want to hear what women have to say. I don't know. Why not?
1: Yeah,
0: give it
1: absolutely.
0: A whirl.
1: Absolutely.
0: Yeah, but people say the weirdest stuff. The
1: weirdest
0: advice.
1: Well, people who give artists notes, like the people in charge, your program directors or like studio people or producers. I mean, I had a show on Comedy Central and I just remember getting notes from like the head of the of Comedy Central and just sitting there listening to her and going like, why am I taking notes from somebody whose job it isn't to be funny? You know?
0: How many years?
1: But then I learned.
0: Yeah, go ahead. Finish that thought.
1: Well,
0: sorry.
1: I was going to say that I remember, you know, I really, it bothered me and I really had that attitude and I get it and I'm it to a degree that you're right. But I remember Larry Charles, I wrote some pilots with him and he was saying, and I think this is such a better outlook that even the worst, shittiest note can forces you to make something better because limits are good. You know,
0: right.
1: They force you to come up with something. You end up liking it better. And even if their note is stupid, it's coming from something that's missing. You know, they
0: yeah,
1: just aren't,
0: I hear you.
1: They don't, can't necessarily articulate it.
0: Yeah, I get that. I like, even when I'd have a bad program director, the anger that that would produce and having to work my way around them was useful. You know, it was a learning experience, I guess.
1: Right.
0: Oh, God, it's so hard. Can when you look back on your life, do you think, how the hell did I get here? It's just there's so many potholes along the way, so many different dangerous sort of things that, A, I could have done to myself. And also, like, career-wise, Like, you know, you think about it, after you were even on Saturday Night Live for a year, that could have been the end. You don't know. You never know in your career.
1: I just remember thinking after that, like, am I still in show business? You know, and then you just, luckily when you're a stand-up, you just go back to square one, you know?
0: I never heard that story before. I know you told it somewhere, but I'm curious. What was the story at Saturday Night Live that they gave you an office and you would take tampons and throw them up on the wall or something? Is that
1: true? Not that much of a story.
0: It's not a big deal? Oh.
1: Oh, yeah. I discovered that
0: go ahead.
1: Could... You know, dip
0: you're like
1: tampons
0: Elon Musk.
1: In.
0: Yeah.
1: You know, you can take tampons, you know, dip them in water or maybe colored water like you do with an Easter egg, and then whip it against your wall and it goes splat and it stays and it will dry there and stay forever. But also you can pull it off and it doesn't make a mark. And my roommate Beth Tapper and I did our whole living room with just colored tampons splattered all over the walls. It didn't look good, but we thought it was very cool. So I was at Saturday Night Live, and I dipped a tampon in water, and I whipped it across. It hit the corner of the ceiling of our office. And, you know, like 10 years later, I came back to SNL, and Mike Shoemaker, who is there, goes, guess what's still in your office? I couldn't believe
0: really?
1: It.
0: Oh, that's unreal. I guess the janitorial staff took no interest in the fact that there was a tampon hanging off the wall. Unbelievable.
1: Yeah.
0: Did you go to that? You went to that 50th reunion, right?
1: I did.
0: Did it feel weird to you because you only did one season, or did you feel like, hey, fuck them, I should be here? But you also hosted, so in all fairness. So
1: yeah, I hosted, and you know, everyone was there who was in the cast or had ever hosted. And I do get kind of like, I have whatever the opposite of FOMO is, you know? So I go, oh God, I don't want to go, you know, a friend of mine was like, go, this is probably the last one of these there will be. Like, I don't think
0: right.
1: there's gonna be a 60th, who knows, you know? And
0: right.
1: you should have that experience. And I'm glad I went. And it was really interesting because just the revelation of in a lot of the sketches and stuff with Andy Samberg, and of just acknowledging that no one who was ever there at any level, like the biggest stars from there to the people like me who were there one season, that place, it's so magical, it's so amazing, but it makes it, there is just something about it where they just have this energy that puts you in your place where you feel like a piece of shit and
0: right.
1: you're terrified. And it's so the anxiety, it's very hard to be like zen and chill there. And just the fact that like Andy Samberg did that whole piece about the anxiety of like doing something for SNL, it was very honest. And I thought a lot of people connected to it, you know, that were there like, oh, we all feel like losers here, you know, for some reason.
0: Did you feel like it was a failure because you only did one season there? Like, or at the time were you like, I'm just so relieved because I don't thrive in this environment and I think I'll do better just being on my own?
1: I loved being there. And I mean, I was struck by how long the hours are. And I'm sure it's changed a lot, but as much as it's changed, it stayed the same. And it's such an incredible, I mean, Lorne Michaels just has some kind of magic where he's able to do this, that it's gone on this long and is still relevant. And, you know, there'll be a new cast and you go, and then all these stars emerge from it and you start knowing
0: right.
1: them. But for me, I don't, you know, I was totally thrown for a loop when I was fired because it never occurred to me that was possible.
0: Who
1: but
0: fired you?
1: I think it's
0: Lorne?
1: Definitely for the best. I guess, yeah, I just got a call from my, like, agents and managers saying, like,
0: we don't need you.
1: You know, when they call you together, you're like, it's either great news or terrible news, you know, but
0: oh,
1: I was so
0: God.
1: New to the industry, and they were like, yeah, you're fired. And I was in such, like, denial about it. I couldn't believe it. And I, you know, but really, Conan was the best thing for me. Like, that was his first year. It was my first and only year at SNL. And he put me on all the time, you know, even after I was fired. All the time. And that was the start for me, you know, and I wouldn't have been able to be on Conan without SNL. And it was an incredible kind of boot camp experience.
0: Oh, so that's what did it for you. It was that you kind of had this relationship with Conan And Conan would have you on the show. And then when you're on the Conan O'Brien show on late night television, you got to be recognized, not on Saturday Night Live, but on Conan's show.
1: Yeah, but without Saturday Night Live, I wouldn't have ever been on Conan, probably.
0: Because Conan was the head writer, wasn't he? Did you know him as the head writer?
1: No. My first year was...

0: I didn't do characters or anything. I definitely wouldn't have gotten the show if I had to do characters. Right. And then I met with Jim Downey, the head writer, and I met with Lorne, and then they hired me as a writer and feature performer. And I really shined on punch-up days. That was really where I had anything to offer.
1: Did you write any sketches that got on, or were you just like not hitting any home runs there?
0: Nothing. I got one sketch on, but it got cut after dress. And it was John Malkovich and Mike Myers in the hallway talking, you know, and Malkovich is like being rude to anyone asking for his autograph. He's like, get out of here, you know, but then he made Mike Myers like, he'd go, that Simon character, do it for me, you know, whatever. It was just kind of a weird hallway sketch. And then in between dress rehearsal and the show, you sit in Lauren's office for notes and no one tells you how things go. You just have to like learn as you go. And I remember I was sitting on the floor and Malkovich was sitting in a chair and he looked down at me and he goes, I'm sorry, I messed up a line. And I go, oh, don't worry about it. You'll get it for on air. And then Mike Myers was like, it's not going to be on air. It's cut, Sarah. Look, it's on the left side of the line on the board. You know, I had no idea.
1: Oh, my God. Oh, my God. I'm thinking of you as this young comic and you get hired at Saturday Night Live. And then you're like, oh, my God, you're sitting there with all those people and all the pressure. It's just so crazy to be involved in something like that. And John Malkovich is reading something that you wrote. And it's pretty heady
0: stuff. And I think
1: it's
0: there that I realized when you write on a show, like the hours are direct. The length of the hours that you're there is directly related to the happiness of the head writer's home life.
1: Right. Do you
0: because
1: think
0: if he doesn't want to go home?
1: Right.
0: You're all fucked. There, you know.
1: You know, you read about Saturday Night Live. Do you think it's really necessary that everyone be up all night? Like, so much of that probably isn't necessary. It's just like, hey, my dick is bigger than yours, and I've got to prove that I'm really into this job.
0: I mean, Tuesday night, you really stay all night because
1: it's crazy.
0: You've got to write all the sketches that are read on Wednesday, and it's you're scrambling and
1: ugh,
0: yeah,
1: you'd
0: be there
1: like my
0: all
1: worst
0: night
1: nightmare.
0: On Tuesday.
1: I don't care what the job is and how badly I want it. I'm not being all night anywhere. I'm not. I learned that from my father. I'll tell you that. He goes, I'll put in a day's work, but I am not going to sit there and fucking work all night and be exhausted the next day. That was it.
0: Good for him.
1: Yeah, look at him now. He's laying in the ground.
0: Hey, I was thinking about your mother. Does she have hearing aids? Because hearing aids have like a Bluetooth that the TV can go right into it. No, she's not going to do that.
1: She's not going to do that. It's not going to happen. I don't know what that. Oh, yesterday was a nightmare with that because we got her these headphones that she can wear to watch TV. I go, Mom, how's the headphones? I don't know what you're talking about. I don't know. I go, you got headphones. I don't know what they are. So she's completely freaked out with the headphones. But we got to get her something. The neighbors are complaining. She's got the TV so loud. People in like three buildings down can hear our TV. Got
0: to
1: do something.
0: She have Garrett Morris in the corner of her screen yelling.
1: Like yeah, the- there you go. There's something. Do you really like other comics or do you get jealous when somebody's killing? You know, I always wonder about this because I'll talk to, especially female comics. I'll say to them, are you supportive of other women? And I would be like, if I was in stand-up, I wouldn't be supportive of any women, men, or anybody else. I want to be the best. I am not gracious like that. Are you able to open up your heart and mentor some of these young comics that are coming up and things? Or do you secretly hate all of them and can't stand when they're brilliant?
0: No, I get excited about it. I feel pretty confident. I don't, you know, like I do my own thing. Everyone's different. And I've spent so much of my early career being pitted against other women comics and taught that there's only one slot.
1: Right.
0: In any show for a woman and all that bullshit that we accepted.
1: Yeah.
0: And at some point we didn't accept it anymore. And like, you know, women really dominate. Now, I mean, I do feel like stand up is such a diverse field. People are every age, every nationality, every, you know, it's pretty cool. And, you know, during the Writers Guild strike and the SAG strike, you know, of course it's terrible. People are out of work, but the silver lining is we all kind of hang out. And, you know, Rory and I got this pool put in and after the strike with all these young, mostly women comics, and we'd all come back to the house and swim and

0: That's hot.
1: Puff, you know.
0: I like to see you gals in your bikinis all swimming together, comics in the pool.
1: Absolutely. That sounds, very sounds like sexy. Fun. But Rory is funny because he, you know, there are a lot of like non-binary or, you know, all sorts of different kinds of comics now. And, you know, he's like, I always dreamed of having like top, he's here actually. I always dreamed of having like topless women in the pool, but I didn't know they would have cut their tits off. You know, like all these top surgery comics that are brilliant. And, but we had so much fun and just getting to know all these kind of this younger generation of comics. And they're, I just think it's important to see what's going on. You know, I mean, when you find success in comedy, it's, I would guess it's very easy to get out of touch. You know, you get an assistant, you get it. You're not doing your everyday chores, right, your life things. And then what are you drawing on, you know? And, but,
0: when I
1: interviewed, I like seeing who's out there, you know?
0: When I interviewed Nikki Glaser, she said that she mentioned you by name, that you supported her when she first came out to LA. You were very much there for her and were very,
1: brilliant
0: girl and really a great comic. I always love having her on. And she's killing it. And but she said, you know, Sarah was one of those people who really encouraged me. And that was so nice to hear, really. You talk about Rory as your relationship now, but are you always in relationships with comedians? Could you ever be in a relationship with someone who wasn't in the comedy business, or that doesn't interest you?
1: I don't know. I'm not making any kind of mandate. I mean, you know, this one feels like my last one. Not
0: Rory.
1: It doesn't feel like my previous one. It feels like this is my guy, you know?
0: Yeah, I like him, the special. You make fun of his name, by the way. We got to talk about the special.
1: It's hard I'm working. Rory.
0: Rory, you say. Yeah, it's what kind of name? Rory. do you have his nickname
1: it's
0: for
1: hard
0: him?
1: To so
0: you
1: don't say. Have,
0: do you call him Roar?
1: Roar.
0: Roar. Roar.
1: Yeah.
0: But what happens in a relationship?
1: Baby.
0: When you, a baby is beautiful. I love that. Yeah. When you are talking with your boyfriend and, you know, you hit into a funny thing, do you, in a sense, say, oh, is he going to fucking take this? Or this is mine. I kind of came up with the idea. In a way, I would see that as beautiful because you're talking to another comedian and you're being funny and riffing. But then all of a sudden, if you start using it, get resentful and say, you know, Sarah, I just have to tell you, that was my thought, not yours.
1: No, I think we're both protective of each other and generous with each other. Like, no, that was yours, you know, and...
0: Really?
1: He, you know, he doesn't get to do stand-up as much as he wants because he, right now, he's a producer and a writer at Kimmel, at Jimbo Kimmel.
0: Oh, is that
1: Kimmel.
0: Right? Uh-huh.
1: Yeah.
0: Oh, I didn't know. Your boyfriend works at Jimbo Kimmel?
1: That's right.
0: Oh, I didn't know that. Oh, that's interesting.
1: But he used
0: to
1: he ran The Daily Show with Jon Stewart for years, and but he does love doing stand-up.
0: I'd like to meet this guy. I've never met him. You know, all the years I know, I don't know this. Have I ever met Rory?
1: You have not met Rory.
0: This Rory's a lucky guy. You think you're going to marry Rory? I mean, 8 years you're with him? If I remember from the special, right?
1: Five years.
0: That's a long relationship for you.
1: Yeah.
0: You get bored.
1: Yeah.
0: You get bored easily.
1: I don't get bored. Howard, I don't get bored.
0: You do. You do. So you're in love with Rory?
1: Yes.
0: You are?
1: Yes.
0: As you said,
1: yes.
0: Is he in love with you?
1: Yes.
0: He has told you?
1: Yes.
0: But you're
1: that's
0: still
1: how we
0: married.
1: Fall asleep. We're like, I love you so much. I love you too.
0: Oh, that's so nice.
1: I bet that's how you are with Beth.
0: Absolutely. Are you kidding? Meanwhile, I learned in your special, your father died holding his wife's hand.
1: Yeah,
0: right?
1: She,
0: like
1: died.
0: He was laying,
1: she died.
0: She
1: first,
0: died.
1: And they were holding hands. Yeah,
0: by the
1: they were
0: way,
1: holding hands.
0: A terrific special. And the name of the special, by the way, is Postmortem. Number one, I love your toilet paper joke. Fantastic joke, because I have, you know, a good joke to me is something everyone relates to and says, you know, I always thought the same thing, but I never articulated it. But you start off the special talking about going to hotels, and it's just so weird that they fold the toilet paper. There's some human being touching that toilet paper, and you're supposed to wipe your ass with it. I'm completely germ phobic, so it makes me insane. Same with tissues. They fold up the tissues. It's a great observation.
1: I feel like I may have brought this up last time I was on, but I agree with you on most things, but you just wadding up your toilet paper in a crumble and wiping your ass with it is, to me, crazy. I know you think it's crazy. When you pull it off, you wrap it, it's in a perfect little...
0: Yeah,
1: folded thing.
0: I saw you on your podcast accusing me of being a crumpler of toilet paper.
1: That's what you are you not?
0: Well, yeah, but you got to understand something. I don't know if you use the Toto toilet, which is the singular most fabulous. It's the greatest invention. And I don't know. This is kind of gross. Stop me if I'm going too far, but you can handle it. I know you.
1: Never.
0: I blow that water very hard right up my ass, and my ass does like a belch, and it like burp, and every remnant comes out. So when I wipe my ass, there's almost nothing to wipe. I'm just dabbing and drying from the water. You understand what I'm saying?
1: Yeah. That I do understand because I do the same. I do not leave that bathroom unless I am immaculate, like up to 2 to 3 inches deep. And then you're right. At that point, you're so clean that you're just taking the toilet paper and basically just dabbing, you know, almost like this.
0: Would you ever have sex with Rory after you've moved your bowels? And of course, you've cleaned it on the Toto.
1: Immaculate.
0: Immaculately, but if something spontaneous happened and he begins to bang you, would you first have to take a shower even though you cleaned yourself? Or do you trust the Toto toilet is so clean back there that you would be willing to have sex and risk any kind of weird odor?
1: The latter.
0: Really? Well, I forget what the latter is.
1: First of all, I have... That's the latest one you said.
0: No, that I know. But I mean, what was the latter thing?
1: That I'm immaculate from a Toto toilet, you're good to go. I'm
0: really
1: very clean, and I feel like I'm bragging, but I've been told
0: you smell great.
1: I just have no odor.
0: Really? Even in your vagina,
1: my mother also was odorless.
0: Is that
1: sometimes,
0: true?
1: Listen, the vagina can get gamey. It must be kept very clean.
0: Right.
1: A lot of women say, well, it's a self-cleaning organ.
0: No.
1: It's not.
0: That's a lie. That's a myth. You wouldn't soap up before for your vagina. Really, it's that odorless, huh?
1: Yeah, but I mean, I do. I like to take a bath. I'm a bath girl.
0: I see. Yeah.
1: Slather up head to toe.
0: Good for you. I like it. I like what I'm hearing. How did you get Steve Martin to be the announcer on your new special? How did you?
1: Did you notice that?
0: I did notice it, and I thought, wow, did you feel funny asking Steve Martin to be the announcer for your Netflix special?
1: I did, but I never ask favors of people. I really never do. Even when I wrote a book, I would not ask people for blurbs. I mean, the thought of asking someone to read a book, you know, like, ugh. I made up fake blurbs.
0: Right.
1: But my last special, I emailed Mel Brooks, and I said, would you into your phone say, ladies and gentlemen, Sarah Silverman, it's not even a clout thing because I don't think people will notice unless they see in the credits. It's more just like a little totem for me, you know, like these are my heroes. And he did it. It was, you know, he just say it in the phone, make it so easy, email it to me. And so I did the same thing with Steve, you know, Steve Martin, he was my number one always. And, I asked him and he did it. He did like three different options and
0: wow.
1: It was great. And
0: unbelievable.
1: You know, he was wonderful enough to say, this is Steve Martin. I didn't even use that. I just used the intro. And then if you stay till the end and you watch the credits, you know, you see that it was Steve Martin. But it was so kind of him and a little brazen to ask, but I can't believe this was an easy enough ask, you know.
0: I know.
1: He did it in 2 seconds, and I need to send him a gift or something. I'm shitty at this.
0: Yeah, you really are shitty at this. You need to send him a gift. Did he not, you know, and I know
1: you're
0: Steve.
1: You're so good at it.
0: Well, listen, I've learned. I wasn't always good at it, but I've learned that people are, you know, you got to think of other people. I mean, Steve, first of all, Steve likes to do things where he gets paid. I happen to know that for a fact. And he didn't get paid for your special, so he did you a favor.
1: He must have gotten something. You can't.
0: I don't know.
1: I'm sure he got whatever. I guess I should make sure. But I want to get him. You're so good at that. And of course, Jimbo Kimball is so good at that.
0: So good. Better than I am.
1: I've been good at gifts and
0: Let's think for a second. You know, what could you send Steve Martin that would be meaningful?
1: That's the
0: thing. You know what I mean?
1: That isn't another. I hate getting stuff and things, but. Yes, something meaningful, something kind, something that doesn't take up too much space. What?
0: Buy him a nice banjo. The guy loves fucking music. He loves banjo. Buy him a fucking classy banjo. The guy, this Steve Martin, the greatest comedian ever. You gotta
1: There's
0: make a
1: no
0: big.
1: There's no way I can get him a banjo. He doesn't.
0: Why?
1: Have
0: him
1: or
0: a
1: want.
0: Banjo.
1: I'm sure he has.
0: Of course
1: every
0: he does.
1: Possible model of banjo he wants.
0: No, I don't get that impression. I think he's got a couple of banjos, and find out what a really good banjo is, or maybe a vintage banjo, something like that, and send it to Steve. I think.
1: Okay. Yeah.
0: I mean, well, no, seriously. This is off
1: like
0: the top
1: on
0: of my
1: eBay
0: head.
1: And get some like.
0: Not eBay.
1: Some
0: you
1: kind
0: call
1: of...
0: up like a really good, you know, like Norm's or some, you know, or Guitar Center, and find out, you know, where they get a banjo and get them a banjo.
1: Called fucking... Guitar Center, really?
0: Yeah, of course. Guitar Center's got good stuff. Come on, you got to do something for him. It's fantastic. The other joke, I love him so much. You got me laughing so hard when you were talking about role playing with your boyfriend during sex and and the name. I don't know. I don't want to blow these jokes because you want people to watch it. Is that blowing the joke if I tell it ahead of time?
1: It's just one joke, but and by the way, both of those stories are true. Not that
0: are they
1: matters,
0: really?
1: But they,
0: tell the story of them. This is a
1: but
0: little
1: we laughed
0: preview.
1: So hard, obviously.
0: Please tell it because I'll fuck it up.
1: When you have sex, when you're with a partner for a while. And I'm guessing you and Beth must do this, where you, during sex or, you know, when you're, you might like kind of go into fantasy talk a little, you know?
0: Role play.
1: Do you do that with Beth?
0: Beth wants no nonsense and doesn't want me talking at all during sex. She says it's creepy.
1: Oh.
0: Yeah. Yeah. Beth is very straight ahead. She doesn't want nonsense at all. I thought I was pretty good at that kind of stuff.
1: Yeah,
0: and she
1: like
0: says,
1: dirty
0: listen.
1: Dirty talk or, you know.
0: Oh, no dirty talk for her. She does not want to hear it. And I shut up. Whatever she wants, I do.
1: Of course.
0: Of course. She doesn't like, she says, what are you doing? I'll go, you know, oh, come on, man. I'm leaving you so hot. I have my sexy voice. She's like, who's this? This is creepy. I said, okay, if it's creeping you out, I've been told I'm good with, you know, good at gab, but wants nothing to do with it.
1: Yeah.
0: It's quiet. Shush. Everyone
1: just
0: quiet.
1: Silence.
0: Silence. She says, get down to business. Let's do it now. And
1: are
0: I
1: are there
0: perform.
1: Like noise, exertion noises?
0: Oh, yeah. No, yeah, there's no, oh, yeah, there's noise, but no talking. She doesn't like it.
1: She must want even just like, oh, you're so hot. Maybe some compliments like, oh, my God.
0: A little bit.
1: A
0: little bit. But I know.
1: Inside you.
0: Beth says she likes to pretend I'm not there in the room with me. And I don't want to interrupt that.
1: That's not true.
0: No. No, but tell your story about how you and your boyfriend Rory role play. Is that ruining the joke? I don't know.
1: I mean, I'm blowing a joke, but it's one joke. It's a whole...
0: Okay, it's a whole special.
1: You know, it's a whole special of jokes. But we're fooling around and he goes, and we're talking, you know, he goes into like fantasy talk kind of, you know, like we're in a closet at a party, you know, whatever. He goes, this is so crazy. Like, I don't even know your last name. And, you know, like when you're a comic, it's hard to kind of focus on the set, you know, and I'm trying to stay in it. And I go, it's Hitler. We both just laughed, you know, but there's more to the bit. And
0: you got to finish that bit. Go ahead. Tell the part where come on. You got to tell the part.
1: Well, there, and I go, he came immediately. You know, and I go right here, right between my upper lip and my nose bottom.
0: Such a good joke. That is such a good joke. Yeah, I love the stand-up special. And, you know, I didn't realize, thank like, you. How close you were to your father. And I got the vibe you really, now, again, I might be overstepping here, but I got the vibe from the special, you really adored your father's wife.
1: Yeah,
0: and you're not so and you're not so choked up with your biological mother.
1: Oh well, she died 10 years ago. Of course, I have. I.
0: See.
1: It's complicated, just like you. I mean, of course, you love your mother so much, and she gave you so much, and she also fucked you up, and all those things.
0: We're talking about your mother.
1: There's
0: for
1: a little
0: a
1: more strife, you know, with my mother.
0: You don't
1: There's
0: say
1: incredible
0: it.
1: Things
0: Wait
1: about
0: a second.
1: Her.
0: You said, hold it. I'm going to stop you right there. You said she was very critical. In fact, she used to tell you when you would take a picture, You could see up your big nostrils and all this kind of stuff. And she would tell you your hair.
1: That's not even this special because it made people too sad.
0: Yeah.
1: But and also, I didn't think of it that way. But yeah, she would say, when people take a picture of you, tilt your head down because otherwise your nostrils look like a two-car garage.
0: Can you imagine? If you had a child, would you ever say that? I mean, no way.
1: No.
0: And then what, your hair? What did she say to you? Like she was, your hair?
1: This was the last thing she said to me on her deathbed. I mean, I didn't know it would be the last thing, but it was.
0: Right, yeah.
1: But she reached up and she touched my hair and she said, "Your hair, it's so dry."
0: I mean, I know I'm laughing and comics know how to make tragedy funny. But it was
1: hilarious.
0: No, it was sad. Admit it. That was sad.
1: As an adult, this happened to me as an adult. It was hilarious. I wouldn't have changed it for the world. As a kid, it was tough, you know? And
0: right.
1: Listen, you, in therapy, you're investigating your life. You're going back. You're being a detective in your own life and figuring out, putting puzzle pieces together. So, yeah, like my mom, you know, we thought she was lazy. Of course, it was clinical depression, but she was in bed a lot. She was obsessed with television. She loved, you know, People Magazine or TV Guide with her highlighter. And she loved all the stories of who's dating who and stuff. And so it's not, you know, it makes absolute sense that I grew up and got into People Magazine and got in right. front of her, you know. And the crazy thing was she never called me after I was on TV or anything, and she wouldn't, you know, and I wanted it so much. And I once called her, you know, and I said, you know, Mom, if you watch me on these shows, you know, would you call me and let me know what you thought or tell me I did a good job? She goes, and I realize a lot of it comes from
0: jealousy.
1: I always thought she was like a star growing up, you know, but she was very deeply insecure. And she just was like, why would you want me to call you? I go, Mom, why do you think I'm in show business? I'm in show business so that my mom will call me and say, I saw you on TV, my favorite thing in the world,
0: right.
1: television, you know, really? And then even my dad told me that Janice, my stepmom, would call my mom and be like, call Sarah. She was on, you know, a TV show or whatever, but she just couldn't do it.
0: Well, on the special, you know, I picked it up. You know, I mean, I could see you really liked this stepmother. She was thoughtful. She was somebody who, who would say, call Sarah. She would tell even this woman, call Sarah. It's your daughter, for God's sakes. I mean, that's a very loving thing to do.
1: She was interested in us, Janice. You know, I mean, she just like, it was so new for us to have this woman be like, did you see that boy, Jeff, you told me about? You know, like, wow.
0: Wow, you paid attention. You know
1: you
0: his
1: remember?
0: Name. Wow. Oh, it's so complicated. Yeah, I got a little, I mean, the special's terrifically funny, and I learned a lot about you, but I picked up the vibe with this very critical mother who, it's so sad, the last conversation, your hair is so dry. I mean, you know, it's just indicative.
1: By then it was, I loved it. You know, it was...
0: And you loved your father. You know? You loved your father so much. I think you felt sort of like he was heartbreaking, your father. That's the vibe I got in the special. And even your father, he loved Crazy Eddie commercials back in the 70s.
1: Yes.
0: So he named his business Crazy Sophie's. Crazy Sophie. Yeah. And I'm hearing this and I go, that's the craziest fucking thing I ever heard. Your dad's clothing store for women is called Crazy Sophie's.
1: Sophie's Factory Outlet.
0: Yeah. Yeah, it's great. It's really a great accomplishment.
1: Radio ads.
0: It's a great accomplishment.
1: So if you care enough to buy the very best, but you're too cheap, come to Crazy Sophie's.
0: Seems like he was a good guy. But it's so heartbreaking, too, that your stepmother and your father died 9 days apart. You know, I mean.
1: He probably could have lived longer, but he was just done. He was so, just wanted to be with her, you know.
0: Yeah. Let me meet this guy. You mind if you think Rory would come in, your boyfriend? I'd like to meet him. I'd like to see who you're with.
1: I guess some.
0: Let's see if he's worthy of you.
1: Somebody's fetching him, I guess. Where does he sit? Where do we go? Just like come in right
0: there.
1: They'll
0: handle it.
1: Oh, they got it all figured out.
0: Do you get excited when he walks in the room or are you like past that?
1: Yeah. Oh, yeah.
0: You're excited.
1: We call each other baby or this or that, but every once in a while, and sometimes it's when he's mad at me, he says my name, Sarah. And I don't know why. It makes my heart skip a beat.
0: Is marriage off the table, you know? Sarah, for you? Like, you're someone who just doesn't believe in it? Or I'm sure Rory wants.
1: I think it is.
0: You feel it would be weird?
1: Off the table, yeah.
0: Has Rory proposed?
1: Especially right now in the climate we're in, I don't want to be someone's property. I don't want to be, I just.
0: I'm how
1: committed
0: about
1: to him. We're committed to each other. Hi,
0: Excuse
1: Rory.
0: Me.
2: Hi, Sarah.
0: Hey, Rory, nice to meet you. You know, first of all, Sarah, it's not that you're Rory's property. It's that Rory wants to share a life with you. He wants to say to the world, I'm in love with Sarah, and I want a special relationship where she's my wife and I'm her husband. There's something romantic in that. Well, why can't you accept the Rory?
3: You're saying this like you've talked to him. Do you know that?
0: Yes, Rory. Yes, I do. Rory, tell Robin and everyone in the world that I am correct. Am I right, Rory?
2: Well, yeah, but now when she said the property thing, I was like, that's pretty cool, too. You know, if she could be my property. No, of course that's what I want, but I understand that she doesn't want to get married. I don't care. You know, it doesn't matter.
0: I see. Rory, what an accomplishment to be in a long-term relationship with Sarah Silverman. Many men have tried, and many men have failed. Mm-hmm. For whatever
2: also
0: reason.
2: Many men have done it.
0: Evidently. I didn't even know this. I mean, do we have numbers? Does Sarah ever confess the number of men who have shared?
2: I mean, early part of the interview was eye-opening. You know, it was eye-opening.
1: No, I tell you.
0: What do you mean,
1: everything.
0: No? You have? There's no secrets from Rory?
1: I don't think so.
2: No.
1: I don't think there's any secrets from anybody.
0: Rory, so many guys in the audience want to learn. In other words, we would like a famous girlfriend, a good-looking famous girlfriend who earns. You know what I'm saying? Can you tell us the secret?
1: Who earns?
0: Yes. How do you meet a Sarah Silverman? And how do you seduce her? Would you mind sharing with us? Everyone wants to know.
2: First of all, we met over the years doing stand-up, so we knew each other a little bit. But the way I seduced her was through Call of Duty on PlayStation during COVID.
0: Oh, is that right? You guys were playing Call of Duty. You had known Sarah all these years, and she never, she was putting out for all these other comics and never put out for you. Were you like, what's wrong with me?
1: We didn't know each other that well. We hung out a couple times, you know, right. And he always had a girlfriend.
0: I see.
1: But, we started playing Call of Duty during the pandemic. And
0: you like that. Sarah, you like Call of Duty.
1: It's all I think about all day.
0: Are you
1: it's
0: serious?
1: It's going to ruin my life and my productivity.
0: I'm not going to play it just based on that. I mean, seriously, it's so addictive that sometimes you can't even get it together to like write new comedy or anything.
1: Right. I love the haptics of killing.
0: Yes.
1: I love the way it feels and to kill. I don't know. I can't believe I don't even know who I am anymore. But I really love it. I probably play more than you now.
2: Oh, yeah. I mean, there's some times where like I'm driving home from work and I need to call her and ask her something. I'm stopping to get food or something and she won't pick up. I come home and she's
0: on the Call of Duty.
2: She's killing people. Yeah.
0: You know, I know a lot of women are bothered to be in a relationship with a guy who plays video games all day. I wonder the reverse. Like you walk in and you go, you know, being with Sarah Silverman isn't all it's cracked up to be. I mean, the woman sits around and plays Call of Duty all day. Do you ever like question her productivity or what she's about?
2: No, I mean, she's like the most productive person I've ever met in my entire life. So I feel like for her, it's just a little bit of an escape. But there are days where you can tell it there was too much killing, you know?
0: Yeah. Yeah, she and she's aggressive probably after she's killed all day.
2: Yeah, she gets really aggressive. Yeah, she'll punch me.
1: I'm a different person online. I'm talking.
2: Yeah.
0: Oh, you
2: role play after she plays Call of Duty. It's pretty brutal.
1: When I play by myself, I can hear all the other players, you know?
0: Yeah.
1: And, you know, it's kind of fun. It's like last night I was playing, when I was playing, it was like kids, you know? It was like...
0: Do you yell
1: sounded
0: at the
1: like
0: kids?
1: 12-year-old kids. No, because we were playing on the same team and stuff, but it was so cute. But so also, like, they shouldn't be playing this game. It's very brutal.
0: Yeah, I don't play Call. I don't know these games, which is, you know.
1: It's fucking war, man.
0: Yeah, that's what I'm saying. And so you get caught up in this. And mostly it is 12-year-olds playing these games. So they're cursing at you. Do they have any idea it's Sarah Silverman? Or do they?
1: No.
0: No, you have an alias.
1: But it is lawless. They really? Say crazy things that people don't say in public anymore. It's not okay.
0: You mean like they call people cunts and things like this?
1: Oh, yeah. And like a lot of the N-word.
0: Oh, my.
1: I don't approve of this, obviously, but I my passion is for the killing and the war.
0: Right. So people get amped up and they start using... They use the N-word. They get so
1: crazy. Or they go like, fucking kill yourself, dude. Whoa. When I first was listening to other people, I would have them on mute. And then I go, I want to hear what other people are saying. Because I just assumed I was good at it because I love it so much. But I guess I'm not really a team player. And that's what I heard. All these kids going, fucking kill yourself.
0: Wow. Amazing, Rory, that you met a hot girl like Sarah Silverman, who, again, is very successful on this Call of Duty. You know, I always think
1: way too old to be playing this.
0: Yeah, I think these games are for losers. You know, I feel it's a waste of time. And yet you found the love of your life. Now, how did you transition from the game to getting into her pants? I mean, how did that all go down?
2: That's a good question. It wasn't really, that wasn't really the goal. The goal was just, it was COVID and we were all on lockdown and I saw her. She put on Instagram, she was playing Call of Duty. I'm like, oh, yeah, we should play. And then turned out she was in New York, and I was in New York at the time. I didn't even know she was in New York. She was stuck in New York working on this Broadway show. And she said, oh, well, you know, come into the city, we'll hang out. So I did, and then we hung out, you know. But then that was it. We weren't, I don't know, it didn't seem like we were going to date after the first time.
1: Yeah, I go, we're just going to be friends, you know, let's, you know. We'll
0: Why?
1: Be a fun,
0: Why did
1: great.
0: You say that? Why do you say it? To take the pressure off of everything?
1: Yeah.
0: Yeah.
1: Yeah, but when a girl says to me, I had learned to love being alone. I had learned to really love being alone. And in my view, I didn't want to like hitch my wagon to anybody, you know, unless it was going to increase my happiness. Like if it made me happier than when I'm alone, which I'm happy. I love hanging out with me. So it took a second. And then, boy, I resisted, but he's really like the whole package, you know.
0: Wow. Is it awkward that you brought up that I didn't know, Rory, that you work with a Jimmy Kimmel, who is a former lover of Sarah?
2: Yeah, no, I learned that today. I think that the not really. I mean, I think it may have been awkward, you know, maybe 10 years ago or something, but it's a long time ago.
0: When you're with Jimmy, do you ever compare
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And I used to tell them, life's a race, and I'm in it to win it. 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

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She didn't know how lost she was until she found you. She was beat, incomplete,

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You came to the right place. 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

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I'm no kind of man. I'm only made out.

0: 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Love lifts us up where we belong. All you need is love.
1: Please don't start that again.
0: All you need is love.
1: A girl has got to eat.
0: All you need is love.
1: She'll end up on the street.
0: All

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0: I want to know what this is. You hiding love songs?
1: No, I wouldn't say I was hiding it. I just started putting it down on paper when we were at home. I don't know, it just sort of fell out of me, I guess. Not on this page.

0: This story is about love. The woman I loved is dead.
1: By night.

I keep saying I'm okay, but I don't think I believe that anymore. I don't slam doors, I just shut down instead. Got a thousand conversations in my head. You said forever, I believed every word.

Se você quiser que eu volte.